0: Oh, there we go.
1: You got to turn the mic on.
0: Oh, that.
1: I'm no expert.
0: Yeah, well, sometimes that button works. Oftentimes it doesn't.
1: Someday a new board.
0: Yes, someday. Right. What a day that'll be. Hey, welcome. It's Tuesday. It's WVEW. It's Noise by Noise West. It's the time we have together.
1: It is.
0: 2 hours of relative bliss.
1: But we're never really apart.
0: It's true.
1: Think of it that way.
0: We hold you
1: right
0: inside. Yeah.
1: We hold the space.
2: Right.
1: Don't. Leave it. Nice to see you. Nice to be back. Nice to be here doing,
0: yes.
1: What's the name of the program?
0: We call it Noise by Noise West.
1: We do.
0: With a slash, not a dash.
1: Right, we do. We do. And there's a lot of things queued up. God knows there's things happening all the time.
0: Mm.
1: But do you know it's the 50th anniversary of Songs in the Key of Life, Stevie Wonder.
0: Whoa.
1: I know. So I got
0: Can't
1: some
0: believe.
1: Stuff. I got stuff. And I got I've got a whole big pile of things, but and some of it music. but yeah, I've got quite a few things to roll by you today.
0: Fun. Love it. All right, we'll tell the people what we played.
1: Please do.
0: And we'll get on with it. We started with the Ruddles, that Trip Down Memory Lane, Double Back Alley.
1: I forgot about that song.
0: And then we had Elliott Smith with Baby Britain.
1: Very Beatly.
0: An homage of sorts, yes. A couple from the Beatles.
1: What?
0: From that middle period that we both cherish.
1: The pivot.
0: So much.
1: You called it the pivot period.
0: Yes, yes.
1: It's true. It's the link between the early and the later.
0: No, right. It's the music gets smarter, the lyrics a little more nuanced. Lots of harmonies, lots of collaboration. No cynicism has not crept in yet.
1: Right. Lots of cannabis.
0: Yeah. Lots of right.
1: Thank you, Mr. Dillon.
0: Yes.
1: I don't mind if I do.
0: Or tea in the case of the Ruddles.
1: Right. Oh, there you go.
0: Yeah.
1: Yeah. Yeah, I will say also of that era, I think the transition period between early Moon and June Rhyming, Boy Loses Girl, Boy Pines for Girl songs, and that phase was in many ways a very honest period of time for them.
0: Hmm.
1: Not that anything was dishonest afterwards, but they were really coming into their own and recognizing that sharing who they were. And I'd say that's the secondary function of Bob Dylan and the influence of Bob Dylan on the Beatles, which is confessional sharing, you know, first person, like Help being a perfect example of that.
0: Mm-hmm.
1: That's very Dylan-esque, you know, very like confessional. I'm having a hard time. I'm sharing this with you. And it moved them into another phase that, you know, we all, for those of us who cherish that stuff, that's just a treasure trove of artistic expression. But that phase in there, Revolver and Rubber Soul are basically, you know, pairs. They're the two go together to me. They're kind of the same record in a way, give or take. But it was really a time when they were really going like, we're in it. We're in the groove. Let's go.
0: Yeah, for sure. They came out, 8 or 9 months apart, something like that.
1: Yeah. And meanwhile, let's tour all over the world all the time. Well, 66 they stopped, right? So same zone. They were trying to become more of a studio phenomenon.
0: Yep.
1: But they were nonstop, you know, the world's most famous people in the history of people and just trying to make a go. And they're 25-ish, you know, trying to figure it out. Good Lord, I'm 64, still trying to figure it out. I don't know how they did all that. But
0: yeah.
1: So
0: After that Beatles mini set, we had Kirstie McCall and My Affair from Electric Landlady, and that
1: that's a great title.
0: It is. Little riff there.
1: Yeah. That's it.
0: That's what we've played so far.
1: Okay,
0: but we're 23 minutes into the show already.
1: Go figure. I'm going to play a tune. This just came out days ago. Tom Morello, who people know as his own solo, The Night Watchman, but also Rage Against the Machine. Tom Morello is a very articulate spokesperson for progressive values and progressive politics. Harvard educated, poli-sci grad, and just like he's a really good person, seems to me. He has teamed up with Kneecap, who, as I've described here on this program, is one of my, I mean, I'm not a big rap hip hop guy, but I love what they do. A lot of it's Irish language stuff, but they are very pro Palestine, very pro anti genocide, very, you know, they're just, they're out there and doing it. So these, mm-hmm. Tom Morello and Kneecap have come together to make a tune together, which I love. So, so I'll throw that at you and see how you feel about that. But brand new, I think literally 2 days ago, something like that. So, forewarned, it's in Irish. Most of the language is in Irish. So if you don't know what he's saying, what they're saying, that's because it's in Irish.

0: Sam Phillips here on Noise by Noise West.
1: She's so good.
0: Isn't she?
1: She's so good. The production's so good. She sings so well. She writes great songs.
0: Yeah.
1: Should have been huge.
0: Mm-hmm.
1: So it goes.
0: She did do all the incidental music in that show.
1: Oh, that show.
0: Yeah.
1: Love that show. What show are you talking about?
0: About the single mom and her daughter living in Rhode Island or Connecticut. The Gilmore Girls.
1: I don't know that show.
0: Well, Sam Phillips did the soundtrack.
1: It was in my non-TV years. I thought you were talking about... what's the... God, look at us old men smacking their skulls to get the answer.
0: What's the word?
1: One Day at a Time.
0: Yeah.
1: I thought you were talking about with Mackenzie Phillips and...
0: Oh.
1: And Valerie Bertinelli.
0: Yeah.
1: And Pat...
0: Schneider.
1: Thank you.
0: Or
1: and
0: wait,
1: Bonnie...
0: Fidelia.
1: Yeah, let's go with that.
0: It's not.
1: No. I don't remember.
0: Bonnie, yeah.
1: Doesn't matter.
0: Bonnie, yeah, she made that Prince Valiant red ginger hair look happen.
1: It's coming back, buddy, I'm telling you.
0: I bet it is.
1: It's going to be the look for you and for me.
0: Right.
1: Oh, so I'm going to Photoshop that. We'll show
0: Pat Harrington played Schneider.
1: Pat Harrington, there you are.
0: Played
1: well
0: Schneider.
1: Done. Right, conflated. Yeah, got it.
0: Yes.
1: Thank God we figured that out.
0: Yes. It's very similar to what it sounds like when we're doing the crossword puzzle before we go to bed. And Kathy's asking me things, and I have to, like, blow a lot of dust off of some of those memories. Some of them come right to me, but some of them are just...
1: Yeah, I get
0: like,
1: it.
0: I only have to reconstruct that
1: synapse. Very trivial. So, yeah, I get it.
0: We started off...
1: Do tell.
0: This set with Tom Morello and Kneecap and Unconquered. That was a great tune.
1: Yeah, it's strong. Great.
0: Yeah.
1: I mean...
0: Instant classic.
1: And you can find the translation to the Irish online and worth it too. But like two acts that come together for all the right reasons. And it really feels like musically and artistically people are really coming around about Palestine and about, you know, just far right nonsense and all the things.
0: So there's a anti-ICE album, like celebrity... compilation thing coming out.
1: Did not know that.
0: In the next few days, yeah.
1: Cool.
0: Has Fred Armisen and Kathleen Hanna and various. Nice. And it's a mix. There's like comedians and music and spoken word.
1: Whatever
0: and
1: all it takes.
0: Sorts of
1: just
0: stuff.
1: Keep
0: yeah,
1: the
0: yeah.
1: conversation up.
0: For sure. Johnny Marr and Upstarts.
1: That was a good tune.
0: That was. The Impressions and same thing. See, I took my glasses off and now I can't read my own.
1: That is the non-Curtis Mayfield impressions, I'll have you know.
0: Yeah.
1: So, hey, and I
0: same thing it took.
1: I just want to throw proper cred to my buddy Kaz, who turned me on to that tune, and
0: right.
1: a few others that are going to come your way. But
0: thank you,
1: Kaz, I'm going to talk Kaz into doing a show here. He's super smart about music.
0: All right. After the Impressions, Claudine Longet and Hello, Hello.
1: Allo, allo.
0: Allo, allo. Michael Jackson, Got to Be There. And then Sam Phillips and Strawberry Road from Martinis and Bikinis, mid-period.
1: Nice.
0: Sam Phillips. That would be the pivot point in Sam Phillips' career, potentially.
1: What year are we talking?
0: 90, I'm going to say 93 or 4. Oh, yeah. Like, I can read. The first thing to go is the fine print on CDs. But early 90s, somewhere in there, 91, 92, 93, I think.
1: Mm-hmm.
0: Yeah.
1: Those were the days.
0: Produced by T-Bone Burnett.
1: Yeah.
0: You're listening to Noise by Noise West.
1: Sure you are.
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1: 20 years old.
0: 20 years and still kicking.
1: Yeah. Oh, and hey, if you, for those who may have missed it, we had our anniversary over the weekend and had a nice little gathering and got some new board members, new officers, et cetera.

0: And we're soon to have a new website design, and hats off to Jeremy for doing all that. It's going to look great. It looks way more 2026 than the previous one. But hats off to everybody, and you can go to our website even in its current condition and buy merch if you care to support the station any way that you can. And a number of I know my brother sends in money on a monthly basis, so
1: much appreciated.
0: Super grateful for everybody that keeps the station rolling forward, so we can do goofy shows like this. So, you know.
2: And if you check it out, I mean, I think it's live, right?
0: What, we are? Yeah, we definitely
2: No,
0: are.
2: The website.
0: No.
2: Well, the Recently Played is on. I mean...
0: That's currently happening.
2: Yeah, yeah.
0: But it's not published yet. So if you're looking at the new website, yeah, it'll pick up what we're doing, but it's not for public consumption just yet.
2: Oh, okay.
0: It's my understanding, so...
2: Okay. Well, I don't know. Look at WVW.org and you will see something, and you might see Recently Played,
0: something.
2: Which is what I see when I have it open here. So
0: yeah. Yeah, I'm looking at the old one. So the green, all that stuff. It is definitely listing. It will list what's happening. But if you go to WVW.org, it's the old style green with white lettering.
2: Okay.
0: And Jeremy's got a whole different thing going on. So it looks great.
2: It's just going to get more and more exciting. And there's a very... washed out photo of some of us a very long time ago with Amy Goodman here. But me and Maria and Larry and Robin and Cam and Dave and Sarah.
0: Nice.
2: And Steve and a head behind Larry that I can't quite identify. A few other people. Anyway, that's the scoop. So, yeah. And, yeah, we have a website. And, you know, you can listen to the two most recent episodes of this show as well as all the other shows.
0: Any other show. Right.
2: WVEW, so you can always check it out. Spinatron picks up about 90% of what we play, but
0: right.
2: It's like the Tom Morello kneecap song is not
0: no
2: listed
0: idea.
2: There.
0: Too new.
2: Yeah.
0: Oh, well. So it goes.
2: It hasn't heard of Ringo Starr either, so what do you...
0: Yeah, but it knows Johnny Gifford.
2: It does.
0: Go figure. So bless Johnny, because he puts out so much music. So it's the 50th anniversary of Songs in the Key of Life. Stevie Wonder at the peak of his powers. It's a great record. It's a double record, back and forth. You know, there's deep cuts, but there's also great hits. I'm just going to play a hit from that record that I love. This is one of my favorite Stevie tunes of all time, so we'll let it rip. And the bass line. Can I just say the bass line? Listen to that.

0: All right.
1: Ooh. I like that. It's catchy.
2: Yes.
1: It's got a good beat. You can dance to it.
2: It's the Future Bible Heroes.
1: It's a great name for a band.
2: Totally. Aren't we all? Let's all aspire to be Future Bible Heroes.
1: Yeah, I'm dreaming.
2: That was Hopeless. So I guess that kind of cancels out the
1: right
2: heroism. We started with I Wish.
1: Yeah, we
2: from
1: did.
2: Stevie Wonder, 50th anniversary.
1: Right.
2: The Specials, Enjoy Yourself. It's later than you think, everybody.
1: I love that song.
2: And then Elvis Costello reminds us that we're waiting for the end of the world.
1: Right.
2: Casually or actively,
1: later
2: passively.
1: Than you think, right?
2: Or overtly. Can't Prevent Beethoven, Never Go Back.
1: Oh, my God. It just occurred to me. Elvis Costello, 1977. Stevie Wonder, 1976. Elvis Costello, the first album I ever bought. Going to be 50 years old next year.
2: Whoa.
1: I'm wicked old.
2: There's going to be... Well, I think there's a deluxe thing coming, right? Didn't I send you a thing?
1: Yeah.
2: Gigantic. They're putting
1: I'll take it.
2: The old... The pre-stuff. And I didn't realize we were talking about that his band was essentially, what, Huey Lewis?
1: Clover,
2: and the News,
1: yeah. Clover
2: without
1: was...
2: Huey
1: without
2: Lewis.
1: Huey Lewis, thankfully. No. Yes. Yeah. I have to say... What happened? Because, like, I'm not a Huey Lewis and the News fan, but, like, that's just pablum to me, and they are so good on that record, on My Aim Is True. Mm. They're so good and innovative and weird and all the things. Mm. And then they're, like, the heart of rock and roll is still beating. Shut up.
2: Well, you know, they took a radical departure there, I guess.
1: I guess, yeah. Took a paycheck.
2: Or a paycheck, yeah. Camper Van Beethoven, Thundercat after Camper Van Beethoven.
1: Love me some Thundercat.
2: Anakin learns his fate.
1: Right.
2: We all know how that turned out. He became a meme. He became a series of memes. The burning meme and the Cloverfield meme. And the anyway. This is and
1: was that it? We'll that's continue. All.
2: That's.
1: That was,
2: I think so. Oh, did wait. I do it right?
1: Yeah. Oh, yeah, you did. Yeah,
2: yeah that's
1: yeah,
2: everybody.
1: Yeah. All right.
2: What's on your mind? You got things you want to?
1: I always have
2: we
1: things
2: be talking
1: on my
2: about.
1: Mind. Well, we were talking off the air that it feels like we're. If I don't want to get too ahead of myself because I've been. I mean, I've lived. Lived
2: You've
1: a
2: been
1: life.
2: Wrong before.
1: I've been wrong before. I've been wantonly disappointed so often in politics and government and the fate of the world and all those things. But yeah. I do, you know, as is often said, a cynic is a fractured idealist. I really do have dreams about how the world could be, like so many people, and how much easier and cheaper it would be for everyone to be okay. But for some reason, we don't do that. But it feels like, I know there's a lot going on in the world, and not everything is America-centric, God knows. But it feels like the tide is turning. It feels like people are waking up to certain things. It feels like the conversation about Gaza is really affecting people and from every walk of life. It feels like the discussion is, hey, maybe being, I've been a perfect swear too. Mm. Maybe being a body part that we can't say on the air.
2: But it ends in tater. Anyway.
1: Maybe being terrible to people isn't a good move.
2: Maybe.
1: You know, but like, you know, we're seeing the condition of this country and the MAGA crew, the cult people are peeling off. They're like, yeah, no, with this, like every possible metric is bad.
2: Yeah. And I was saying, you know, they thought the whole 4 years would just be brown people being harassed. And
1: yeah. And plenty of
2: gay
1: that.
2: Gay people and trans people right. marginalized. And now it's like, I can't run my tractor because the fuel is too expensive and I can't get fertilizer and I can't get this. And they're importing beef from Argentina.
1: Yeah.
2: So he's screwed his own constituency like seven different ways.
1: But how can this be shocking?
2: I know.
1: It's man with a well-recorded history of doing this all the time for 50 years.
2: Hey, that charlatan betrayed me.
1: I can't
2: what
1: believe.
2: Happened?
1: He said he but he said he wasn't going to.
2: I'm white.
1: I know. It's like so like I do feel like if it, you know like long, you know, too little too late arguably, but like so much damage is done. If everything changed today and became, you know, if we saw things open in a way that would be, let's say, aligned with our values, mm-hmm. it would take a solid decade to fix what's happened in the last
2: Easily.
1: Few years. And more, I'm being, you know, conservative there. It'd take more than that, probably.
2: Yeah.
1: But I think, you know, as I said to some friends when we were in Ireland and discussing this stuff, and we didn't spend a lot of time discussing it because I just, when I'm out of this country, I just don't want to. But my hope is that this is a provocation into something better. My hope is that yeah. this is an awakening of sorts. I don't know if you read Caitlin Johnstone, who's really excellent. Had a piece the other day about that. Like, I'm despite how bad everything seems, I feel like we're on the verge of an awakening of sorts, a mass mm-hmm. awakening. And may that be the case. You know, we're like, hey, maybe actually making sure everyone's okay. Like we're seeing in New York with Mamdani is like, it just keeps doing good stuff for people.
2: All right.
1: Like maybe that's a possibility for governing, you know, like doing good things for people. Yeah. Who knew, you know? But so that's my hope. And again, I've been, you know, jaded and disappointed. You know, I remember sitting in when I was doing my talk show with Fish and Gordy, watching the results come in for Obama in 2008. And like we were, the three of us in tears about, yeah. oh my God, this could really break open. And then like right. 2 weeks later, he's like, when asked about prosecuting the frickin' war criminals that faked themselves into a war, we don't want to look back. We want to look forward. And I was done with the guy,
2: yeah.
1: you know, at that point. So like it's a whole arc of disappointment, but I don't want to be just perpetually cynical and bitter. I want yeah. it to be better. I want it to be better for young people. We'll be gone. But yeah. like for my son and for others, I want it to be better.
2: It'd be nice to think that it's not just another swing of the pendulum, but that we could have a sort of fundamental reassessment and restructuring, if not some version of revolution, to just radically redefine. I'm going to just keep using our words.
1: Please do. I'm ready.
2: But, you know, we need to hold people responsible. We need to
1: have
2: accountability.
1: Tribunals. Yeah. Please, yeah. tribunals. ICE agents,
2: can't
1: every
2: just
1: single one of them.
2: Sweep this under the rug. You got to actually have accountability. And that's, you know, that's part of what went wrong before. Yeah, I don't know why Obama didn't disassemble the Department of Homeland Security
1: right?
2: when he had the chance.
1: Right.
2: You know, it's
1: instead,
2: like,
1: he expanded the violation of our civil rights.
2: Yeah.
1: You know, it's like, come on, man. Come on, yeah. man. You have the moral charge. You have the power. You have all these opportunities. And now he's walking around like being like, you know, everybody's best friend.
2: Yeah.
1: Like, sorry, man. 92% of the people you killed with bombs in Afghanistan and Pakistan were innocent of anything.
2: Hmm.
1: Like, come on, man. You know?
2: Yeah. So we need to, have a sort of truth and not reconciliation, but truth and accountability process.
1: Yeah.
2: That
1: it's not what America does very well, to be honest, you know.
2: No, we just kind of keep going and, yeah, you do the, you know, we tortured some folks. And we
1: tortured some folks. That was the other one. Yeah. It's like, are you kidding me?
2: Yeah.
1: And so this is a country that has never made peace with the slavery that built this country and the genocide that took this country.
2: Mm.
1: We've never recompensed. We've never, you know, made right or paid damages to the people harmed by that, who continue to be harmed with that generationally.
2: We only started acknowledging it like in museums in the last, you know, 2 decades or whatever.
1: And now
2: that's being erased. But
1: so yeah, my hope is that something becomes better in all of this. And like I said, you know, we've got what 20 years more of being alive. You know, so like we'll see what it looks like after that, or we won't see what it looks like. But my hope is that it's suddenly like, hey, maybe this doesn't have to suck this bad, you know? And, like, that seems like a pretty low bar. But, like, you know, we'll wait and see. But I don't think this notion that we're going to vote ourselves into something better is madness, you know?
2: Yeah.
1: It has to come in the communities. It has to come from the people, you know?
2: Yeah, and we know how to do some of that.
1: Did I mention that the views and opinions expressed on this program belong to you and I and not to the station, not to the underwriters, not to anybody else but the two of us?
2: Yes.
1: I may
2: have mentioned
1: that.
2: That's a good clarification.
1: Yeah.
2: All right. You are tuned in to WVEWLP 107.7 FM, your community radio station. This is Noise by Noise West. We are heard on Tuesdays from 8 until 10 p.m.
1: Or longer, if we feel
2: like
1: it.
2: Or even longer.
1: Unless Eugene comes in.
2: If we lock the door on Eugene.
1: He can't get in. It's like half the time, so... I'm going to play, my buddy Kaz keeps feeding me tunes like he's a funk soul.
2: He's like a
1: guy.
2: Source. You meet him in a parking garage, and he opens up a trench coat, and he has another these classic
1: deep '70s. He claims that this Isley Brothers tune is the best cover that there is, doing a James Taylor tune. Let's see if he's right. I know, right? Because we've done our show covers that are better than the original, so we'll see how this goes.

0: All right.
1: Hey, stop that. We've heard enough of you, Michael Jackson.
0: Well, here we are at the top of the second hour. Yeah. And we've effortlessly pulled off another gem of a show.
1: It was without any effort at all. and no boundaries radio tonight. Eugene is housebound and not coming in. So if you're tuning in for that, sorry. It's just us.
0: We tried to fool you with a little Chet Baker, but...
1: There you go.
0: You're too discerning, probably.
1: Right? I do love Chet Baker's voice. I do.
0: Yeah, same here.
1: You know.
0: I think the person I live with still is mystified by my love of Chet Baker. But anyway.
1: Is that right?
0: A little bit. She and her friend. There were questions. There was curiosity.
1: Oh, fair. Always be curious.
0: Let's see. The Isley Brothers, Fire and Rain. You had to wait for it. It was a slow build.
1: Yeah, it did not become that song for quite a while.
0: That's okay. Annie Lennox and Money Can't Buy
1: Nice.
0: It. I don't know how I just...
1: Annie DeLennox,
0: yes. Toth, I Might Be. Hey, we're going to see Toth on...
1: Sunday.
0: Exciting.
1: Yeah.
0: It'll be fun. Bergman Broom, a sound from the past, and Ponce de Leon's Midlife Crisis. That's 30 years old. Gladys Knight and the Pips.
1: Oh, I love it.
0: Neither One of Us.
1: I love that band. I love that group.
0: Yeah,
1: first live show I ever saw.
0: Oh, nice. That's
1: opening for Ray Charles in the round at the Oakdale Theater in Wallingford, Connecticut, 1973. August of 1973.
0: Oh, wow. I had to wait another 30-something years to see...
1: You saw Gladys?
0: No, I saw... Ray. I saw Ray, but I didn't
1: know. Oh, Ray, yeah. Oh, he was... Well, I always tell this story. I went there to see Gladys because she... I mean, they couldn't... They just hit after hit after hit, and I was like an AM radio listening, like, dedicated dude. Hmm. And everything they put out was a monster hit. And I'm like, yeah, let's go see Gladys. My mom was going to see Ray Charles, and so I got to go with her. And yeah, Gladys Knight and the Pips, and some old guy, you know, was the way I was looking at it as an 11-year-old. And it was like parents' music. Why would I want to listen to that?
0: Hmm.
1: And I was absolutely sucked in. He was great. The Raylettes were great. And then the circular stage turns.
0: Yeah.
1: And, like, that's weird to begin with, but it was, I mean, the whole night was, like, magical to me, and I was forever changed by it.
0: Oh, wow. That's great. Great memory.
1: Mm.
0: We had Peter Gabriel live, Here Comes the Flood, a song we hear, and the last episode of The Silo.
1: Oh.
0: And Peter Gabriel plays maybe a pivotal role. We'll see. I guess time will tell. It's one more season of that series, so we got to wait till... next summer to find out what happens to Peter Gabriel and his offspring. But anyway, Here Comes the Flood. Opportunity to play that. John Prine, Your Flag Decal won't get you anywhere.
1: He's
0: buddy.
1: So good. He was at his peak of his powers. He was fantastic.
0: Mm-hmm. Chet Baker and My Buddy. That goes out to you. That goes out to all our buddies.
1: We're buddies.
0: Radio buddies.
1: Yeah.
0: And then we finish things up with the Pixies.
1: Yeah. And hats off to my buddy Kaz for feeding me some tunes, that Isley Brothers tune, and a few others. And so we've made a compact of sorts. He's a soul funk guy like me, and so we're going to be swapping things back and forth. And
0: all right.
1: Yeah, so that's where the Isley Brothers tune came from as well.
0: Your funk soul guru.
1: Funk soul brother.
0: Yeah.
1: Yeah.
0: Nice.
1: I mean, it's weird. Well, I won't riff off on it, but... I'm just forever grateful that I fell in love with that music pretty early in life.
0: Yeah, no doubt.
1: Yeah.
0: Pivotal in your musical development.
1: Kind of, but it was like also, it was like AM, it was common music. It wasn't like, you know, siloed, obscure, like, if you like that, go over here. It was, you know, you could catch Love Roller Coaster on, you know, WPOP. Like, there'd be stuff coming through that was super funky and great, and still works for me to this day. So.
0: It's true. It was playing on my grandparents' radio. I was saying to you off air that it's like, it's the same thing of like we all tuned into Walter Cronkite to get our news, and we weren't getting siloed news. And
1: no, right.
0: And the same way, it was like there was like AM radio was playing, you know, Blue Jean Rock,
1: yep.
0: followed by Gladys Knight,
1: yep.
0: followed by Engelbert Humperdinck,
1: yeah.
0: followed by the
1: BTO.
0: Jacksons.
1: Yeah.
0: BTO. Yeah. Yeah.
1: You'd it get was
0: some real rock
1: bet.
0: In there. Yeah.
1: I think that, I mean, not to sound like old guys, but we can't help it. But in the time where there were three channels, TV channels, there were limited radio channels, and there were not, we weren't streaming anything. There was no internet, all that stuff.
0: Yeah.
1: Like you had limited scope. And I'm a fan of more. At the same time, it sort of focused in like, here's where music is. Let's be clear, though, that also meant a lot of music and groups and artists that we never heard of didn't
0: yeah, that's
1: get
0: true.
1: The chance, you know.
0: Right.
1: So it is somewhat limited, and we know how the music industry gets. But it was also true. You wait, you know, if you don't like that song, just wait. There's going to be something really different from that.
0: Yeah.
1: Oh, no, it's Vicki Lawrence doing The Night the Lights Went Out in Georgia.
0: Right.
1: And here comes Sly and the Family Stone. What?
0: Yeah.
1: You
0: yeah.
1: know, so it was nice to just turn on the radio and be like, what's happening now? You
0: yeah,
1: know?
0: For sure. I listened to the rebroadcasts of Casey Kasem's Top 40
1: nice.
0: Countdown, and
1: yeah.
0: they'll often do like, you know, it'll be the anniversary week of the current week you're in. So it'll be like, you know, September 6th,
1: nice.
0: 1973 or 1977 or whatever the thing is. And
1: I was
0: it's
1: listening
0: just,
1: to that live.
0: Yeah. Yeah. A lot of those. Yeah. And it's amazing. They sound, you know. They sound like they were recorded this week. I mean, they sound absolutely amazing.
1: Yeah. Yeah.
0: So, but it's fun. Yeah, it's just fun
1: have
0: to kind of hear.
1: Have you ever heard the Casey Kasem Freak Out?
0: Yes.
1: Okay.
0: I have.
1: That's worth hearing. For those who haven't, go to YouTube. Just, I don't know what you would search on, but he loses his mind. It's pretty, I mean, I want to say it's funny because it is funny, but also I'm sure that was hard for him.
0: Mm.
1: Especially to have it broadcast to the world later after you're gone.
0: Yeah.
1: You know.
0: All right,
1: yourself.
0: Well, we've had joy, we've had fun, we've had.
1: There's a whole story to that song,
0: yes.
1: by the way. We'll get into another day.
0: That's why we wear these overalls.
1: That's right. Good one.
0: All right, we'll catch up with all of you soon. Thanks for listening. We appreciate you. Have a good week. Stay
1: yes.
0: safe.
1: Let's
0: stay
1: also make
0: smart.
1: Sure. Let's acknowledge that we appreciate all of our underwriters, new and
0: yes.
1: used, and those who have been here a long time. We've redone a lot of the underwriter spots so that we've had to kind of tighten them down because we want to stay within proper guidelines. But please do support the underwriters you hear on this program and thank them for throwing in on this station. We're super grateful for that.
0: Yeah. Here's one now.
1: Yeah. And anything you want to do, go to the website if you want to contribute to or enhance or support in any way, by all means, please do.
0: Groovy cool. All right, talk to you soon.
1: All right, bye.
0: Bye.
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I've played every kind of gig there is to play now. I've played faggot bars, hooker bars, motorcycle funerals, in opera houses, concert halls, halfway houses. Well, I found that in all these places that I've played, all the people that I've played for are the same people. So if you'll listen, maybe you'll see someone you know in this song. A most disgusting song. The local diddy bop pimp comes in. Acting limp, he sits down with a grin. Next to a girl that has never been chased, the bartender wipes a smile off his face. The delegates cross the floor, curtsy and promenade through the doors. And slowly the evening begins. And there's Jimmy Bad Luck Butts, who's just crazy about them East Lafayette weekend sluts. Chalking is a lawyer in the crumpled up shirt, and everyone's drinking the detergents that cannot remove the hurt. While the mafia provides your drugs, your government will provide the shrugs, and your national guard will supply the slugs. So they sit all satisfied. And there's old Playboy Ralph, who's always been shorter than himself. And there's a man with his chin in his hand, who knows more than he'll ever understand. Yeah, every night it's the same old thing. Getting high, getting drunk, getting horny. At the in-between. Again. And there's a bearded schoolboy with the wooden eyes, who at every scented skirt whispers of and sighs. And there's a teacher that will kiss you in French, who could never give love, could only fearfully clench. Yeah, people, every night it's the same old thing. Getting pacified, ossified, affectionate at Mr. Flood's party. Again.

There's someone here who's almost a virgin, I've been told. And there's Linda, glass maid who speaks of the past, who genuflects, salutes, signs a cross, and stands at half-mast. Yeah, they're all here, the Tiny Tims and the Uncle Toms. Redheads, brunettes, brownettes, and the dyed-haired blondes, who talk to dogs, chase broads, and have hopes of being mobbed, who mislay their dreams and later claim that they were robbed. And every night it's gonna be the same old thing. Getting high, getting drunk, getting horny. Lost, even, at Martha's Vineyard again.

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0: 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It's me, it's DJ Pockets, and it's the top of the hour, you probably know, but I'm going to tell you anyway. 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And thanks to our underwriters as well, like these guys.
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0: Yeah. Yes, indeed. Thanks to all our underwriters. Check out the website for more information about how you can be an underwriter or to contribute. We also got merch for sale, hats, sweatshirts, t-shirts. Of course, you didn't need a sweatshirt today. Good Lord. It was like 97 degrees. It said 101 in my car, but I think it was because it was baking in the sun. I was definitely soaking up the rays. Too much, though. Man. Anyway, last week I was not here, as you probably know. If you're a fan of the show, my one fan. Anyway, yeah, I was up north. In the Great White North, Montreal, I went up there. So my daughter was doing this tech camp in Burlington. So I thought, huh, maybe I could get out of this country, go to another country. And, you know, I haven't really spent a whole lot of time in Montreal, except in my younger days, going to concerts and going to strip clubs and getting really, really drunk. Good Lord. Yeah. That's the extent of my Montreal experience. Never in the daytime, though. But I had a great time. I was up there, let's see, last Thursday night, Friday night, and then I left Saturday. Yeah, good times, good food. Just walking around the older part of town, walking everywhere. The place is pretty walkable. There's also the metro, and they have bikes that you can rent, but I'm not down with that QR code thing. I don't know, man. It's like the mark of the beast, but they did have that available for people. But very clean city, and I had some really good coffee there. Shout out to Java U. I don't know if this is advertising, but I didn't have any of the local flavors, though. I guess they call them poutines or something. Somebody was telling me about it. Some stripper was telling me about it. It's like basically fries and gravy and stuff and cheese. And I was like, yeah, no thanks. Sounds like a heart clogger. But I had the most amazing massage. Oh, my God. I had been thinking about this for a while. I don't know if you've ever had a Nuru massage, but wow. Fantastic. Well worth it. Really nice young lady, and yeah, it was good, very good, very highly recommended. So anyway, I was walking around, and on St. Catherine Street, they're doing a lot of construction there, and walking all over the place, and I started seeing these signs about the Montreal Jazz Festival, and I'm like, I've heard about this festival, it's very famous. And turns out it was happening. This was the week it was happening. I was down there for that week. I think it's still going on, if I'm not mistaken. I could be mistaken. And I was like, wow, this is great. And later that night, there was a band called Kokorko. I'm going to play some of their music. I recorded some of it, but it didn't really come out that great. But wow, they were really good. It was like a, let's see, two women. One, they both sang, very good singers. And one was better than the other one. But one played trombone. The other was playing the trumpet. And had a great bass player. He was like doing some slap bass, which I really love. Guitarist, of course, and drummer, and percussion, and keyboard. And they were all so tight. Apparently they've been playing for like 9 or 10 years or so, but sounded really good. And I was just like pinching myself, because I'm like, here I am at the jazz festival. And they're kind of funky. They weren't really like, I guess, you know, maybe if you throw in the horns, then they'll be jazzy or whatever. But fantastic. I'm going to play some of their stuff. Yeah. And what else is going on? I don't know. It was fun being in another culture, you know, very French up there. I do know some French, but the only words that came out of my mouth besides English were Spanish words. I went to the Dominican Republic and I was speaking French. So I'm not sure, my brain is all messed up. I think it was all the Latin I took. But yeah, I hope you're enjoying the summer, the heat, because soon it'll be really cold and you'll be complaining about that. I was in the water for a good portion of it. Really nice. Speaking of massages, the whole, you know, put yourself in the brook massage. And I was thinking too, as I was watching like kids play on the beach and stuff, thinking, you can't have this much fun at the pool. You really can't. The pool is just so limited. You don't have the dirt. You don't have the sand. You don't have the rocks. You know, the ducks, the birds. You don't have the drama of people parking incorrectly. Jeez. Anyway, there's this one spot and people don't park parallel, because I don't know if anybody of those people are watching, listening to this show, but please don't park parallel. Park, you know, head in or butt in, you know, back in or head first. That leaves more room for other people. Good Lord. So, yeah, I was up there and I'm like kind of nervous about my car, because I parked between these two cars that were horizontal. And I'm like, did I give them enough room? And as soon as that guy leaves, I'm going to repark. And sure enough, the guy in the pickup truck left. And so, turn that down a little bit. So I'm like, oh, I'm going to get out there and move my car, because, you know, I don't want to get hit. And also I had to go up there anyway, because we're in this thing where we like, my daughter and I, we like to cook some sausage on the beach, you know, a little bonfire on the beach, very little bonfire. Anyway, so I had to get a lighter. So I went up there, and there's a car we noticed before from Arkansas, and they were the ones that were parked, what's the word? Parallel. Not the way you should be parking there. And I was thinking, like, I have half a mind to be like, hey, you're probably, you know, you should move your car. It's not a good idea to park like that. But I took a look at these people and they didn't seem particularly friendly looking. I don't know. I just lost my nerve. They're smoking cigarettes and just, they look kind of like, I don't know. The vibes weren't there, let's put it that way. Anyway, I went up there to move my car because the guy had moved. And I saw these two guys up there, and they weren't police officers, but they had badges on their belts and showing a little bit of a handcuff or something. And they were talking to the guy, and I'm like, I don't know, are these guys bounty hunters? What's going on? And I, you know, lingered as long as I could, but I didn't really want to involve myself in their business, so I don't know what was going on there. But anyway, I don't know why I told everybody that. Oh, good Lord. Anyway, yeah, what else is new? So I got a laptop, I got a PC. I was just like, I'm so sick of Macs, so sick of the snobbery and the proprietary stuff. So I got this laptop. It's a Dell. It's actually got a CD drive or a DVD drive. Let me look at that. I think it's a DVD drive. This thing is ancient. It's got a VGA cable. So, yeah, it's like a DVD drive or something. They don't make those anymore. It's ridiculous. And I'm plugging it in through the headphone port. I don't need an adapter. It's crazy. And it's weird because I have Wi-Fi at my place, my new place, but I'm not getting it. I'm not getting the Wi-Fi on this machine. And I've been talking to somebody, my computer guy, and he doesn't know really. He thinks it might be the router, which I don't really have control of. It's, you know, the landlord, I believe, has the router or whatever. And he thinks maybe there's another password. Because I enter the password and it just keeps on saying unable to connect. So I don't know. It works everywhere else, though. I go to the library, it works. I guess that's everywhere else. I don't know. Anyway, so I'm a little disappointed by that, but I do have a laptop back. So maybe you'll start hearing some things from 11:11. Who knows? But yeah, I'm back. It's great to be back. Also spent a little time in Burlington. Champlain College did this sort of tech camp for high school kids that my daughter was a part of. Really kind of cool. She did some advertising. She did like some marketing and made some stickers and a lot of cool little projects. Saw some cartoons people made. People made games. Really kind of cool stuff. I like that practical kind of, you know, real world stuff instead of this BS art history or gender studies or women's studies or whatever. It's like, how does that help you in life? It just gets you all basically pissed off and confused. Let's you know, educate the youth with some real things. Like, anyway, so that was cool. And then we went to this, where we go? Oh, yeah, we went to this Thai restaurant, which was so-so. It was, like, called Thai in the Alley or something. We wanted pho, but the place we were going to was closed. And so we just ended up at this Thai place. And before that, I was visiting friends in Milton. And we went out to some place in St. Albans. Beautiful bay. I had never really hung out in St. Albans at all. Also some interesting architecture. But yeah, hung out at this restaurant. Food was half decent. It was all right. It was weird. We reserved a table, but we didn't get a very good table. And my friend was like, "Is this the table you reserved?" And she hesitated. The waitress hesitated. I was just like, "Yeah, I don't think this was the table, but whatever, right? Doesn't really matter much." But I was hoping for a table more toward the bay so we could, you know, look out over the view a little bit more. But yeah, we were there, and yeah, it was a pretty cool weekend. And coming up, we got 4th of July. Apparently it's some kind of holiday about independence, whatever that means, right? This country is independent, celebrating 250 years of quote-unquote independence. I guess I should say this before I continue. The views and or opinions expressed on this program are solely those of myself. That would be me, DJ Pockets. And they are not those of the radio station, the board, or any underwriter supporters. Yeah, so a controversial take, but are we really independent? Are we really free? I mean, yeah, you'd probably know what my answer is going to be. And I'm sure you'd agree, too, because it's pretty obvious that we aren't. I mean, check out the definition of independence. Brought to you by Wikipedia or Wackipedia. All right, check this out. Independence is a condition of a nation, country, or state in which residents and population, or some portion thereof, exercise self-government. Really? We exercise self-government? Residents and population, or some portion, exercise self-government. Self-governance or self-government or self-rule is the ability of a person or group to exercise all necessary functions of regulation without intervention from an external authority. It may refer to personal conduct or any form of institution such as family, units, social groups. We do not have that. I mean, especially since there's this sort of federal clause which says that federal law supersedes state law. So the state could be like, we're going to pass this law, and the federal government could come along and say, nah, we don't like that. And federal law is supreme. You thought you were independent. Yeah. So very strange, you know, a portion of the population. And then it says, and usually sovereignty over its territory. The opposite of independence is the status of a dependent territory or colony. A dependent territory, area, or dependency is a territory that does not possess full political independence or sovereignty as a sovereign state, but remains politically outside the controlling state's integral area. A dependent territory is commonly distinguished from a country subdivision by being considered not to be a constituent part of a sovereign state. An administration, yeah, you know, they just use a word salad. We're dependent. They just say it as political. What about economic? You know, you could have political independence, quote unquote, whatever that means, right? Because there's, you know, these secret societies are still controlling things. You could have that, you know, whatever. But economically, now, the global bankers, the bankers of the world, pretty much control the economies of the world. The Federal Reserve, which is neither federal nor a reserve, is owned by a private cartel of foreign banks. There might be some domestic banks as well, but it is not run by the federal government. They coin the money in the Constitution that we supposedly follow. It says Congress shall coin the money, which means control the money, right? Print the money. They don't do that. They don't do anything with the money. They abdicated their responsibility right away, in fact, pretty much right away to the Bank of the United States, and then later on to the Fed or the Federal Reserve Board. Anyway, independence. And then we celebrate, people celebrate by what? Shooting off fireworks, you know, these bright lights that are really loud in the sky. And have you ever seen any of those zombie movies? I'm sure you have. They call them in the movies sky flowers because they distract the zombies. The zombies are, you know, intent on walking and eating your brains or whatever. And then they shoot fireworks and they stop and look at the fireworks and they're distracted. They call them sky flowers. I don't know who calls them that, but maybe in the movie they call them that. Totally distracting the zombies. Huh. So what are you saying, DJ Pockets? That these fireworks are being used to distract people? Well, yeah, duh. Also, they're very smoky and poisonous, I'm sure. You know, inhaling that smoke and these bright lights, and they're super loud. And I remember one year, my family and I, we went to the fireworks, and then we decided to go to one nearby. Maybe it was the day before, I don't remember. Anyway, we went two nights in a row, and then I was like, you know what, never again. That was really loud, and what are we doing? We're bursting our eardrums. It's like going to a rock concert, and then for what? So anyway, this is the time of year that people do that, and they drink. And, you know, people drive as well. The cops will be out. Just know that, everybody. And they eat, you know, eat on the grill. And they get sunburned. And they do everything to excess. Because we're celebrating the 4th of July. And we're independent. Oh, my God. Are you self-governed? Can you govern yourself? And they'll say, oh, well, it's the select board. You see, they represent our interests. Do they really? I mean, when you don't control the money supply, it's really hard to govern. Because everything's dependent on money, really, right? So, yeah. And, oh, this, you know, okay, if it's not the select board, it's the county. If it's not the county, it's the state, right? And you get further and further away from the people. And, you know, that's kind of how the people want it. The people don't want to govern themselves because they can't. They don't have enough time. They don't have enough knowledge as well. They're, for the most part, idiots. I mean, really. And it's not really their fault. They've been dumbed down by the school system, by the culture, completely, so that we've made them, basically, the government has made them, the government, the powers that be have made them pretty much incapable of deciding, of forming their own opinions, of being critical, of, yeah, critical thought is just, they don't teach critical thought in school anymore. They teach just pure regurgitation, obedience, follow the rules, don't, you know, get out of the box. Don't challenge your teachers. Your teachers, if you challenge your teachers, you will not get a good grade. Right? That's what it's dependent on these days. They used to give grades. Apparently, they just now give numbers. And it's so crazy. It's so easy for these kids, too. Like, if you mess up on a test, no problem. Take the test again. It's like, wow. It's like these schools are just getting easier and easier. Like, is it really an accomplishment to graduate from high school now? You know, I don't really think so. Yeah, okay, congratulations, you made it through, but was it that hard? I don't remember it really even being that hard. I remember doing a lot of homework in homeroom, you know? It's just, oh, I heard an acronym for homework. I don't know if I can remember it. Damn. I'll get back to that later. Anyway, let's play some music here before I go too far down this rabbit hole. Oh, yeah, some Kokoro. I don't know if they played this at the concert. I don't think they did. All right, let's play some. All right, here we go. Right now, we're listening to some chill 432 hip-hop beat. Relaxing instrumental from my guy, Naiwinji Wengi. I don't know how to say his name. So let's play some Kokoro. This one is called Da Do Da. This came out 11 months ago. I guess they released a album called Tough Times Never Last. They may have released an album. They were talking about an album. Yeah, they're talking about an album. Where are they now? They're going to be... Anyway, they're on tour. I'll talk about that later. Here we go. Let's play this tune. If I can. There we go.

0: All right. That was Kokoroko. I guess that's how you pronounce it. They're kind of like that, like, I don't know, soul hip-hop, like Diggable Planets or one of those type of groups back in the day. That's what they sound like to me. Anywho, let's play some more music here. Something wrong with my mouse here. So speaking of equipment, weird stuff with my computer, I'll just tell this little vignette. Storage drive saga, connector saga. So I'm like, all right, I'm going to get a new computer, or at least a new one to me, because my Mac is having issues. I think I've talked about that before. And basically it'll turn on, but you can't see the screen. So my computer guy recommended that I just look on it with another monitor. So he let me have a monitor and some connectors. And I tried to get an adapter. So I went to the store. They don't have them. So I had to order them online. Da-da-da-da-da-da. Right? And then he was saying, well, get your stuff, get a drive, and we'll do it, have an appointment, and we'll move your stuff over. Right, to the new machine. I'm like, all right. So it takes forever to my drive to get here, but I mean, yeah, it takes forever. I'm like, what the heck's going on? And it's like Walmart. I ordered through Walmart, and it was kind of on the cheap side. So I'm like, huh, I wonder if this is, it was like 8 terabytes, which is a lot. Finally, it comes in the mail. And I didn't even really open it. I just took it over. And then I opened it when I was with my computer guy. And he's like, whoa, this thing looks a little crappy. Like, it didn't, because I tried to plug it in and it didn't seed correctly. It couldn't get in there. And I'm like, oh, man. And he's like, well, don't force it. And then he's like, well, this thing is really cheap and there's like nothing in it. And so just like, oh gosh. So fortunately he had something that would work to do that, to put the drive, to put stuff on, to transfer it. And I went and returned it just the other day. Guy's like, anything wrong with it? I'm like, yeah, it came busted. It doesn't work. It's like terrible. So anyways, like cheap. There's like nothing in it. And I've had bad experiences, let's just say, with these storage drives. They either, you can't access what's on them, they die, stuff like that. So I was nervous already, and then I apparently bought a super cheap version. So my other thing I had to get was an adapter for a VGA cable to go, it's like a DVI adapter to go into my laptop so I could see it on the screen, this other screen. So I finally got around to hooking it up, because I had just been like trying to get the other laptop to work to see the internet at my place, but it doesn't seem to want to for some reason. Anyway, I did talk about that before. So today, this, I tried to get it to hook up and it wasn't quite. It's called seeding, you know, when it meets the male and the female prongs. It's like, you know, connector sex. It wasn't meshing at all. And I was like, oh no. And of course it wasn't working. You know, it says no signal. And I'm like, man, another cheap thing from Walmart not working. Yeah, I hate to disparage a company, but they deserve it. So anyway, let's play more music. Enough of me yapping. Let's play some Ancient King. This one's called Tender Obedience. Let's play that. All right, here we go.
1: Run it, selector.

0: All right. Yeah, that's that band Cocorco, which is the Montreal Jazz thing that I saw. I don't think they played this song either. But this is kind of what they do. Very soulful, kind of R&B type stuff. Very enjoyable. Almost a little boring, actually. A little like, okay. But very well done. So yeah, I wanted to play this, The Perfect Trap. This is from Autodidactic. He's got a second channel called Autodidactic 2. There is AI God. There, AI God is out of control. Strange Realm Part 123. And it's just a little thing that he just goes around the realm, as he calls it, and talks about crazy stuff. So anyway, fair use. Well, fair use action for you. And yeah, let's play this. Here we go.
1: To gain control of the most intelligent species on the planet would be to completely divide them from the love within themselves. As soon as a child is old enough to think for themselves, you force them into a system that teaches them to conform. You make them sit in a building every day, memorizing the exact same answers, so they never learn how to actually question the world around them. Then you only show them tragedy and violence on the news. Why? Because a society living in constant fear will never trust each other. You convince them that humanity has never been smarter than we are right now. So they never look back and question the integrity of the system they are trapped in. You make money the center of their entire existence, but you make it so hard to get that they are always struggling. You drain their energy for 5 straight days, then hand them 2 days off so they feel just enough of a reward to stay quiet and not fight back, to keep them numb on those 2 days off. You push them to consume literal poison at every social event. You pump their cheap everyday food full of sugar and addictive chemicals. And when that garbage food finally makes them

0: that YouTube channel. Here we go. Fair use.
1: Life about how long you were supposed to live. You have been lied to your whole life about how long you were supposed to live. Not 70 years, not 80, and not even 120, which doctors call the limit of the human body. Open the most widely read book in human history, the one that lies in almost every home on the planet, and you will read in black and white, people lived for 900 years. Adam lived 930 years. His descendant Jared lived 962 years. And a man named Methuselah, whose name became synonymous with old age, lived, according to the text, 969 years. Almost a millennium. A whole millennium of conscious, active life. And now the main question, the one that gives me chills down my spine every time I ask it. If these numbers are written in a sacred text that we have exalted, revered, and studied for thousands of years, then why have we all silently agreed to consider them a beautiful fairy tale? Why have we decided that our ancestors could build, count stars, keep chronicles and accurate genealogies, but could not count their own age? This is a convenient version. Too convenient. A version that allows us not to ask uncomfortable questions. But I want you to ask them with me. Relax. Get comfortable. This story is not to scare you. It is to quietly, calmly, step by step, lead you down a path that has been carefully hidden from you. Today we will not take anyone's word for it. Neither mine nor official textbooks. We will calculate. We will compare. And by the end, you will understand why the figure 900 years is not a copyist's error, but the trace of something that was done to humans intentionally. Let's start with something simple. Skeptics like to say, ancient people counted lunar months as years, so Methuselah's 900 years is actually about 78 of our years. It sounds reasonable, right up until you open that same text and read that Methuselah fathered his son at the age of 187. Converting this to lunar months would mean he became a father at 15. Let's accept that. But Canaan, by the same records, became a father at 70. By lunar logic, that's 5.5 years. And Nahor fathered at 29 years, which turns into a 2-year-old child. Do you see the problem? As soon as you try to compress these numbers to a convenient size, the entire chronology falls apart and becomes nonsense. But if you leave the numbers as they are, everything fits perfectly. People matured later, had children later, and lived 10 times longer than we do. And here is where it gets most interesting. Because the biblical text is not the only source shouting to us about incredible longevity. Long before the story of Noah was recorded, names of kings were inscribed on clay tablets in ancient Sumer, in the land between the Tigris and Euphrates rivers. Historians call this document the Sumerian King List.
2: And do you know what the lengths of their reigns are listed as? Not years, not decades, millennia. The first king of the city of Eridu, named Alulim, ruled, according to the tablet, for 28,800 years. His successor ruled for 36,000 years. The first 8 kings before the Great Flood ruled a total of 241,000 years. Notice a remarkable detail that almost no one pays attention to. Both in the Sumerian list and in the biblical text, lifespans sharply drop right after the same event, the flood. Before the catastrophe, tens of thousands of years. Afterward, hundreds. And then, a few generations later, human life shrinks to the familiar 70 or 80 years. Two completely different cultures, separated by distance and centuries.

0: countries, recording their traditions independently, tell the same story. Once humans lived immeasurably longer, and then something happened. Something that cut human life short, like scissors cutting a thread. Official science shrugs and says, mythology, exaggeration, symbolism. But let's be honest. When two independent sources from two different civilizations describe the same scenario, a sharp reduction in lifespan after a global catastrophe, it no longer looks like a coincidence of poets. It looks like eyewitness testimony. Two records of the same event, written by different people. And then the question arises that changes everything. What if 900 years is not fiction?
1: What if it is the true, inherent lifespan of humans, and the miserable 70 or 80 years allotted to us today is the result of interference? Not nature, not evolution, but someone's will. Someone or something shortened humans, and more importantly, blocked within us the very ability to live long, locked it behind a door whose key we have lost. Look inside yourselves, not at your soul, not at your heart, but literally inside, at a level you cannot see, but which determines every second of your existence. In each of approximately 37 trillion cells of your body is a folded molecule. If you were to unwind it and stretch it into a single strand, it would be nearly 6.5 feet long. And if you connected all the deoxyribonucleic acid from every cell in one person, this strand would reach from the Earth to the Sun and back, hundreds of times. Inside you is encoded a volume of information that would not fit into the libraries of entire nations. And now prepare yourself for a fact that should make you uneasy. Out of this colossal amount of genetic code, humans use only about 2%. Just 2. These 2% are responsible for what scientists call coding genes. Your eye color, nose shape, protein production, everything that builds your body. And the remaining 98%? For decades, official science called it by one dismissive word. Junk. Junk DNA. Ballast.
2: Evolutionary debris that nature supposedly drags along by mistake, like old unnecessary files on a hard drive.
0: Stop and think about this. Nature, which has refined every organism over millions of years, which leaves nothing superfluous, which removes even unused muscles and organs as unnecessary, suddenly decided to store 98% of absolutely useless ballast in each of your trillions of cells? Copy it with every division, spend resources on it, pass it down from generation to generation for hundreds of thousands of years. This contradicts everything we know about how life is organized. Nature does not store trash. And when something occupies 98% of the most complex system, it almost certainly has a purpose. We either don't understand it, or we are not allowed to understand it. And here's what is telling. In recent years, very quietly, without loud headlines on front pages, science has begun to backtrack. It turned out that so-called junk DNA is not junk at all. These regions control how and when other genes turn on and off. They work like a giant control panel, like the invisible conductor of your body's entire orchestra. The term junk has quietly started to disappear from textbooks. But the question remains much deeper. If these 98% are the control panel, then why are most of the switches turned off? What will happen if they are turned on? What functions lie dormant within us, blocked, sealed, waiting?
1: Now connect this with what we talked about. With Methuselah's 900 years, with the millennia-long reigns of Sumerian kings? What if the code for a long life hasn't disappeared from us? What if it's still here, encoded in those very 98%, but simply turned off, locked away? And we carry a safe with a stolen 1,000 years inside us, not even knowing the combination to the lock. Now I will show you the lock itself. Inside your DNA are structures called telomeres. Imagine a shoelace with a plastic tip at the end that prevents the lace from fraying. Telomeres are exactly these tips at the ends of your chromosomes. Every time a cell divides to replace an old, worn-out one, these tips get a little shorter. And when they shorten to a critical limit, the cell loses the ability to divide. It ages. It dies. This, on the simplest level, is the biological clock of aging. The shorter the telomeres, the closer the end. But here's what turns everything upside down. Your body has an enzyme that can restore these tips. It's called telomerase. It can rebuild telomeres, effectively turning back the aging clock, making the cell young again and able to divide infinitely. This repair mechanism exists in you, right now. It is built into your biology from birth. Only in most cells of an adult, it is almost completely switched off. Nature gave us the tool of immortality and immediately locked it. Do you realize how strange this is?
3: Yeah, check that video out. Something wrong with my mouse here. Mouse is not working. Maybe it's dead. Ugh. Anyway, never a dull moment here at the station, but it's called We Should Live 1,000 Years, Who Shortened Human Life and Blocked Our DNA. From Old World Secrets, check out their channel. And we're up to the top of the hour here, just about. I know I'm jumping the gun. I'm trying to figure out why this... I guess I have to charge this mouse or something.

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Great.

All right, well, hey, it's 11 o'clock, and you're listening to WVWLP, Brattleboro 107.7 FM, your community radio station. It's Buttermilk, and I cannot use this mouse, making it very hard for me to do anything here on the computer. By the way, the views and or opinions expressed on this program have solely been those of myself. 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I wish I could play an underwriter for you, but I can't. Damn. All right, we'll be back. See if we can figure this out.

All right, well, it's a buttermilk like no other. 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So we're doing a fundraising. If you want to go to the website, you can see all that. You can also perhaps donate to further that goal of 20,000 rubles, pesos, dollars. I'm having issues here, and I figured out how to charge the mouse, but it doesn't seem to be cooperating. Try another plug, maybe.

0: Oh, I got it to work. Yay. I don't know what I did right. All right, cool. Problem solved. So, yeah, my daughter gave me some cool acronyms about school. So school stands for 6 cruel hours of our lives. Math is mental abuse to humans. Homework is half of my energy wasted on random knowledge. I like that one. Class is come late and start sleeping. That's really good. Again, class, C-L-A-S-S, right? Come late and start sleeping. Homework, the word homework, H is half O of my energy wasted on random knowledge. I would say useless for the most part. What do they teach you in school? Big nothing burger. All right, my mouse is working. Yay. Let's shout out our underwriters here. What do we got here? How about these guys?
1: 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The Brattleboro Food Co-op is a community-owned food cooperative in downtown Brattleboro, owned by over 9,000 active shareholders. 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More information is on their website, brattleborofoodcoop.coop, phone number 802-257-0236. The Brattleboro Food Co-op, a proud underwriter of WVEW, your community radio station.
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0: Yeah, thanks to the co-op and all our underwriters for their support. Yeah, so getting back to that video, because they went on to talk about... So in the fossil... Getting too excited here, music. So in the fossil record, they have very large insects, and this is a proven fact. They have unearthed these fossils. The plants were bigger, the insects were bigger, and the theory is that there was a water vapor sort of canopy over the earth, and that So the plants and the animals and the humans at the time lived in this very oxygenated, enriched environment, which helped cell generation and growth. So they really never got old, because in that kind of environment, they're highly oxygenated. And they have tested this out on a limited scale with human regeneration and healing in a oxygen-rich environment, and it does work. So that could be what happened. It could be what happened with the flood. The flood was 40 days and 40 nights, and it could have been that someone or something happened to the water vapor, which was keeping people not only with very long lives, but also larger, like physically larger. Longer life spans and just, you know, larger frames. And then the canopy left at some point. Maybe something happened, or it was some other event. I'm not really sure. Nobody really knows. This is just a theory. And then it rained for 40 days and 40 nights. We had the flood. Noah, who was, he was like 800 years old. I don't know how old Noah was, but. So, yeah, and then he was talking about after the flood, the lifespans really went down. And then he talks about junk DNA, which we were talking about before, how, you know, scientists were saying that we have all this DNA, but only, you know, a small percentage is what we actually use. It's like, and they call the rest junk DNA. And he's like, yeah, right. You know, we're this amazing beings that were created, and yet there's junk DNA. Yeah, right. Doesn't add up. So anyway, there's lots of examples of people who have lived really long lives, and if you check out this video, they'll talk about how somehow they put a block on our years that we could only live up maximum 120 years old, even if you take care of yourself, right? Eat right, exercise, all that kind of stuff. So very interesting stuff. And you thought you were independent. Let's get back to the music here. Some Ancient King. Let's return to your silence.

Some Ancient King for you. Return to your silence. Yeah. We're going to get back to this autodidactic video. From his channel, Autodidactic 2. We're AI God. Their AI God is out of control. Strange Realm, Part 1, 2, 3.

0: All right, let's play this from Autodidactic. We played a snippet from the last one about just what they're doing to people. And this one, I don't know what this one is about, actually. We'll find out.
1: Definitely don't give them our money.
2: Last decade, these companies made $250 billion in profit. In the last 6 months alone, they made $21 billion in profit. In the last 4 years, the price of cars went up 30%. CEO pay went up 40%. No one said a word. No one had any complaints about that. But now, God forbid, that workers actually ask for their fair share of equity in the fruits of the labor and the product they produce, and all of a sudden it's the end of the world. You know, the talking heads, the pundits, the companies want to say that, you know, if we strike, it can wreck the economy. It's not that we're going to wreck the economy. We're going to wreck their economy, the economy that only works for the billionaire class. It doesn't work for the working class.
1: Well, that was Sean Fain, F-A-I-N, and he's the head of the Motor Workers Union in America. I've been seeing a couple of his videos lately, and he's good. He sees it, you know, that it's the billionaires and now trillionaires, right, that are just milking everything. They are taking everything they can and taking more and more away from we the people every day, you know, especially, you know, blue-collar workers. But, you know, with AI, the encroach of AI, it's not just blue-collar workers, it's white-collar workers. And maybe I will definitely show more of his videos. But basically, you know, we've been told with AI that blue-collar jobs, you know, are pretty safe for a while, but it doesn't seem that way. They are bringing in machines everywhere, you know, bricklaying machines even, right? So all of these blue-collar jobs, they're trying to replace them as well. And it's the same story, right? They just want to take everything and basically put us in a place of no power. And we know what the deal is, what the agenda is. It's all to take our choice away so that they can offer us a solution, which will be 15-minute cities, right?
0: Happy Independence Day, everybody.
1: Less for us.
0: Woo!
1: So this has got to change.
0: Happy Independence.
3: I can't wait to tell my children that I lived during a time where intelligent, awake people have to be quiet so they can avoid offending unintelligent people.
1: Well, yes. Crazy, crazy times. Of course, this is what the schooling system is, to stop us thinking.
0: It's true. Like, intelligent people, people who think outside of the box, you know, might be offensive. You got to watch what you say at work. You got to watch what you say, you know, around certain people. And yet they can go on and say the stupidest stuff, you know, the stupidest dumb. So here's more of that.
4: Posting something insane, an AI executive said, every day in 2026, until I run out of crazy stuff.
5: AI just feels like it's this wave that's about to crash over every industry. Again, I expect that almost every job in a factory will be replaced by a robot in the next, let's say, 10 years. And there are mega consequences to this. This is huge disruption and job elimination in a way that is...
0: So it says 100% of factory jobs will be replaced by a robot. This is Sam Altman, who owns some AI company.
5: Scary. On the other hand, I don't think people working on an assembly line have found their highest, most fulfilling calling.
6: I know some AI CEOs are saying things like 50% of the jobs are going to go away. To say nothing of how tone deaf it is for someone to be saying, my company is going to eliminate 50% of the jobs, and my company is going to be the most valuable company in human history, and... you know, how wonderful that's going to be, and like, but 50% of you are going to lose your jobs. And just the sort of like the tone deafness of that.
7: Virtue signaling is a sign that you're doing something evil.
1: Are the AI executives, I mean, they wow, what do we call these people? They're not us, right? They're possessed by something. They are evil psychopaths, but they love to put it in there, you know, it's like, oh.
0: Evil psychopaths. Yeah. Happy Independence, everybody. Woohoo! You might as well start celebrating, right? And it falls on a Saturday, so I guess you get Friday to go nuts too and celebrate the birthday of your amazing country. Yeah. There's something else from Buried Century. I've been listening to a lot of their stuff on YouTube. This is Every Family That Controls America Today Had No Recorded Wealth Before the 1850s. All of them. So let's play that. No Fair Use from Buried Century. Check them out on YouTube. Oops. Hold on.
8: Vanderbilts, the Carnegies, the Morgans, the Rockefellers, the Vanderbilts, the Carnegies, the Morgans, names that built America's industrial empire, dynasties that shaped modern capitalism, families so wealthy they literally funded wars, built cities, and controlled entire industries. But here's what they don't teach you in history class. Every single one of these families had zero recorded wealth before the 1850s. Not some wealth, not modest wealth, zero. John D. Rockefeller's father was a con artist who sold fake cancer cures and abandoned his family for months at a time. Cornelius Vanderbilt started with a $100 loan to buy a sailboat. Andrew Carnegie arrived in America with his family owning exactly one trunk of belongings. J.P. Morgan's grandfather was a tavern keeper in Connecticut. And it's not just these four. Every major American dynasty that exists today follows the exact same pattern. Massive generational wealth that appeared out of nowhere in a 30-year window. And the explanation you've been given about hard work, innovation, and the American dream, that's not the full story, not even close. Let's investigate what really happened between 1850 and 1880 that created the wealthiest families in human history. Before we dive into the real story, you need to understand just how complete this pattern is. The Astors, the Carnegies, the Mellons, the Morgans, the Rockefellers, the Vanderbilts, the Guggenheims, the DuPonts, the Harrimans, the Huntingtons. These aren't just rich families. These are the families that own America. The families that built the railroads, controlled the oil, dominated steel production, ran the banks, and shaped government policy for over a century. And here's the thing that nobody talks about. If you go back to 1840 and try to find any of these names in wealth records, tax documents, or property holdings, you won't find them. Not because the records were lost, because they didn't exist. The Vanderbilt fortune started in 1810 when Cornelius Vanderbilt was 16 years old. His mother loaned him $100 to buy a small sailboat to ferry passengers between Staten Island and Manhattan. That's it. $100 and a sailboat. By 1877, when he died, he was worth over $100 million. That's the equivalent of over $200 billion in today's money. From a $100 loan to the richest man in America in 67 years. But the Vanderbilt story isn't unique. It's the template. Every single dynasty follows the exact same arc, poverty or modest means, before 1850. Explosive, almost incomprehensible wealth by 1880. And that timeline isn't a coincidence. So what happened in those 30 years? The official story is industrialization. The rise of railroads, steel, oil, and banking created opportunities that didn't exist before. Smart men with vision seized those opportunities and built empires. Hard work, innovation, risk-taking, the American dream in action. And that's partially true, but it's not the full picture, because industrialization happened in England too. It happened in France. It happened in Germany. But those countries didn't create dozens of families with Vanderbilt-level wealth in a single generation. England had old money, aristocratic families that had been wealthy for centuries. And France had the same. Germany had the same. America was different. In America, the wealth didn't transfer from old aristocrats to new industrialists. Because there were no old aristocrats, the wealth appeared out of thin air. And the mechanism that made that possible wasn't just hard work and innovation. It was something far more deliberate. Let's start with the railroads, because that's where the real story begins. In 1850, America had about 9,000 miles of railroad track. By 1880, that number exploded to over 93,000 miles, the largest infrastructure project in human history up to that point, and every single mile of that track was built with government land grants, government subsidies, and government-backed bonds. The Pacific Railway Acts of 1862 and 1864 handed railroad companies like the Union Pacific and Central Pacific over 170 million acres of public land for free. That's an area larger than Texas. The government also gave them loans worth tens of millions of dollars at below market interest rates. Cornelius Vanderbilt didn't just build railroads with his own money and compete in a free market. He bought politicians, he bribed legislators, he manipulated stock prices, he controlled shipping rates through backroom deals with government officials. His wealth wasn't created by innovation, it was extracted through monopoly power guaranteed by the state. And the Vanderbilts weren't alone. Leland Stanford, one of the big four who built the Central Pacific Railroad, was simultaneously the governor of California while his company received massive federal land grants. That's not a conflict of interest. That's open corruption. He literally wrote the laws that funded his own railroad. And when workers protested unsafe conditions or demanded fair wages, he used state militia to crush strikes. The official story of the railroad barons is that they connected America and built the infrastructure that made the country a superpower. And that's true, but they did it by extracting wealth from the government, exploiting immigrant labor, and using political power to eliminate competition. The free market had nothing to do with it. Now let's talk about oil, because the Rockefeller story is even more revealing. John D. Rockefeller founded Standard Oil in 1870. Within 10 years, he controlled 90% of America's oil refining capacity. 90%. That's not innovation. That's monopoly. And the way he built that monopoly wasn't through better products or lower prices. It was through a strategy called railroad rebates. Here's how it worked. Rockefeller made secret deals with railroad companies. He would ship massive quantities of oil on their trains, and in exchange, they would give him rebates. Not just discounts on his own shipments, but rebates on his competitors' shipments too. So every time a rival oil company shipped a barrel of oil, Rockefeller got paid.
4: There are three kinds of methylene blue that you can...
0: Oh, wait a minute. There's an ad. Surprised me.
8: His competitors were literally funding his empire without knowing it. This wasn't legal. It violated common carrier laws. But Rockefeller had enough political power that the laws weren't enforced. And when some states tried to crack down, he simply restructured Standard Oil as a trust, creating a legal loophole that allowed him to operate across state lines without oversight. By 1880, Rockefeller was worth hundreds of millions, and he didn't get there by drilling more oil or refining it better. He got there by manipulating the system, crushing competition, and using political connections to avoid regulation. The invisible hand of the free market didn't create his wealth. The very visible hand of government did. But here's where it gets even more interesting, because the same families that built wealth through railroads and oil also controlled the banks. And the banks controlled everything else. J.P. Morgan didn't start as a banker. His grandfather owned a tavern. His father became a merchant banker in London, but the family wasn't wealthy by aristocratic standards. Morgan's real fortune came from a single deal in 1879 when he helped the U.S. government sell bonds to refinance Civil War debt. He made millions in fees, and once he had that capital, he started buying up railroads, steel companies, and industrial firms. By 1900, J.P. Morgan controlled U.S. Steel, General Electric, and half a dozen major railroads. He was so powerful that when the U.S. government faced a financial crisis in 1907, they asked Morgan to bail them out. Think about that. The government went to a private banker and asked him to save the economy. And he did, because he had more liquid capital than the Treasury. Morgan didn't create value. He consolidated power, he bought struggling companies, merged them into monopolies, and then used those monopolies to extract wealth from everyone else. And the government not only allowed it, they encouraged it, because Morgan's banks were the only institutions big enough to stabilize the financial system. This is the real story of how American dynasties were built. Not through innovation, through consolidation of power backed by government policy. And the pattern repeats across every major industry. Andrew Carnegie built his steel empire using the same playbook. He undercut competitors by manipulating freight rates through deals with railroads. He crushed labor unions with the help of state militias. And when he sold Carnegie Steel to J.P. Morgan in 1901 for $480 million, he became the richest man in the world overnight. But Carnegie didn't invent steel. He didn't even improve the manufacturing process in any revolutionary way. What he did was control the supply chain eliminate competition, and use political power to maintain his monopoly. The Bessemer process that made cheap steel possible was invented in England. Carnegie just applied it in America, where labour was cheaper and government regulation was weaker. So why did this only happen in America? Why didn't England or France or Germany create dozens of Rockefeller-level fortunes in the same time period? Because those countries had existing power structures. Aristocratic families, established monopolies, strong labour movements. In England, if you wanted to build a railroad, you had to negotiate with landowners who had legal titles going back centuries. In America, the government just seized the land from Native Americans and handed it to railroad companies for free. European countries also had stronger regulations, banking laws, labour protections, antitrust frameworks. America had none of that until the early 1900s. The Gilded Age was called the Gilded Age for a reason. It looked like gold, but underneath it was corruption, exploitation, and wealth extraction on a scale the world had never seen. And the families that built that wealth didn't just get rich. They built dynasties that still control massive portions of the American economy today. The Rockefeller family still manages billions through trusts and foundations. The Morgans evolved into J.P. Morgan Chase, one of the largest banks in the world. The Vanderbilt fortune diluted over generations, but the name still carries weight in business and politics. These weren't self-made men who pulled themselves up by their bootstraps. They were opportunists who exploited a moment in history when the government was handing out land, subsidies, and monopoly power to anyone willing to take it. And once they had that power, they used it to rewrite the rules in their favour. The myths we tell about these families, the rags-to-riches stories, the celebration of their philanthropy, all of it obscures the real mechanism of wealth creation. Andrew Carnegie built libraries with his fortune. But he built that fortune by paying steelworkers starvation wages and using Pinkerton agents to shoot strikers. John D. Rockefeller donated millions to universities and medical research. But he made those millions by destroying competitors and manipulating markets. This isn't to say these men weren't smart. They were. This isn't to say they didn't work hard.
0: Yeah. Happy Independence Day, everybody. Woo! Anyway, DJ Pockets, a little tired here. I had a little bit of a nap, but not long enough.

0: Now we're going to play another one from this, from Old World Secrets. This one's called "This Metal Hasn't Rusted in 1500 Years. Scientists Gave Up Explaining It." Let's play this here. Where is it?
1: Imagine for a second that everything you were taught in history class was a carefully glued lie. That between us and our ancestors lies not a smooth ladder of progress, but a yawning gap, an artificial pause, a dark page deliberately torn from the textbook of humanity. We are used to thinking that we move forward in a straight line, from the campfire in the cave to the smartphone in our pocket. But what if this line was broken? What if long before us there existed someone who could do what we still cannot, despite all our laboratories and supercomputers? Today we will begin an investigation that will make you look differently at metal, at time, and at the very definition of the word civilization. And we will start with an object that has stood under the open sky for more than 1,500 years and stubbornly refuses to obey the laws of chemistry. In the Indian capital, in a district called Merauli, among the ruins of an ancient complex, stands something that many tourists pass by without even realizing they are looking at one of the greatest mysteries on the planet. It is an iron pillar, nearly 23 feet tall, and weighing about 13,000 pounds. At first glance, nothing special. A dark column with a slight noble patina. But it is in this ordinariness that lies a nightmare for official science. The fact is, this column is made of iron. And iron, as any schoolchild knows, has one fundamental property. It rusts. It dies. Leave a nail out in the rain for a week, and you will see how it is eaten away by the reddish crust of corrosion. Leave an iron object in the tropical climate of India, where the monsoon season turns the air into hot, humid steam, and it should turn to dust within decades. But the Delhi pillar stands. 1,500 years under the blazing sun, under pouring rains, in conditions of monstrous humidity that kills steel in years, and it has almost no rust. Scientists, engineers, metallurgists have been coming here for decades to scrape samples to understand the secret. And what they discovered was far more disturbing than the mere absence of corrosion. The column is made of forged iron, with an abnormally high phosphorus content. This phosphorus, combined with iron and oxygen, forms a very thin protective film on the metal's surface. Scientists named it mesowhite. This film acts like invisible armor, like a passive layer that seals the metal and prevents moisture and oxygen from reaching its core. In essence, this is a technology of metal self-protection that modern industry has only relatively recently mastered. And here, the most interesting part begins. Official dating tells us that the column was cast and forged around the 4th century AD, the era of the Gupta Empire, a time when, according to the same textbooks, the main tools for most people were wooden hoes and the simplest labor instruments. Now ask yourself a question that baffles any honest researcher. How did people of that era, who had no notion of the periodic table of elements, did not know the word chemistry as we understand it, and had no instruments for measuring alloy composition, calculate the exact, perfectly calibrated proportion of phosphorus necessary to trigger the formation of the protective film? This is no accident. You cannot get such a stable, long-lasting result by chance, one that puts modern stainless steel constructions to shame. To create mesowhite, you need to know exactly how much phosphorus to add. Too little, and the iron will rust like ordinary iron. Too much, and the metal becomes brittle like glass and simply crumbles under its own weight. You have to hit the perfect, narrow concentration window. and the ancient craftsman hit that window on the first try and repeated it in a 6-ton structure. Now imagine Europe, the cradle of science, as we are told. Yet in Europe, the properties of phosphorus as an alloying element, its effect on the corrosion resistance of iron, were only truly understood in the 19th century. Do you see the scale of this paradox? Between the ancient Indians, who supposedly, by trial and error, wearing loincloths by primitive forges, created the perfect anti-corrosion alloy, and European scientists with their laboratories and microscopes, who reached the same knowledge, lies a gap of 1,500 years. 1,500 years behind those we consider the pinnacle of progress. Modern scientists, when pressed on this question, usually throw up their hands. They speak of a lucky coincidence, of the unique quality of local ore, of incredible craftsmanship passed down through generations. But these explanations are full of cracks. Unique ore does not explain the precision of the proportions. Craftsmanship does not explain the understanding of a chemical process that science only discovered millennia later. It is like finding a working computer in a pharaoh's tomb and explaining it by saying the scribes were very talented. And here, looking at this silent iron pillar in the heart of Delhi, a seed of doubt begins to sprout within us. Small, but poisonous. What if the chronology taught to us is fundamentally wrong? What if the people of the 4th century did not invent this technology, but received it from somewhere else? Inherited it? Found it? Copied it from something that existed before them? The Delhi pillar is not a single oddity. It is the first crack in the wall of official history. And once we peek into that crack, we can no longer look away.
0: Yeah, that video was "This Metal Hasn't Rusted in 1500 Years" from Old World Secrets. So tired. I'm just gonna listen to some music here.

0: 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DJ Pockets. Just a little tired. I think I was out in the sun just a little too much. A little dehydrated. A little run down. A little burned. Yeah. But hey, it is what it is, as they say. And we're going to get out of here pretty soon. So what you Mega Sega's up to here.
1: Some ground cover here. If only you were here to see it.
0: That was another show. 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Yeah. If you'd like to get involved, be careful. It's quite addictive. 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You can fill out the form, get trained, and be on the air. I think we just put a chip in you now. And there you are. And then you're addicted too. Ha ha. Uh-huh.
2: All right. Well, next week.
0: Oh, I don't know. You know what? I won't be here next week. That's right. I'm going away. So you'll get something else. Maybe I'll do a show and put a new show up. But yeah, I won't be here next week. Going on a little vacation with my daughters. Yeah. Tell you about that at another time. So yeah, we're here and then we're gone. Right? That's life. You're here and then you're gone. Especially with our diminished lifespans, we're not here for very long. Might as well make the most of it while we are here. This is 432 Dub Lounge, Dub Psy Dub from Psy Light YouTube channel. Check them out. And before that, we were playing some Arthur Rubinstein from the vinyl stacks here at WVW.
2: Oh, yeah, it was fun to be back.
0: And yeah, next time. I guess later in July, I'll see you again. I mean, you'll hear me.

coming up on midnight. Just going to jump the gun, though, and tell you what you already know. 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The views and or opinions that have been expressed on this program, Buttermilk, are solely those of myself. That would be me, DJ Pockets. And these opinions are not shared by the board, the radio station, and any underwriter supporters. So let's just keep that in mind. Let's just agree to disagree. If I said anything disagreeable, which is probably everything, because pretty much everything I say is disagreeable, especially in this climate that we live in, you know, where people are just easily offended. But hey, it is what it is, as they say, as I said before. But yeah, see what DJ Megaseg is up to here. Some of 11-11 sounds like.

0: Yeah.
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Merry everybody. Have a wonderful evening, July 3rd. And enjoy your quote-unquote independence. You know, drink responsibly. Look after each other. Maybe have those hard discussions. Because what are we here for, you know? What are we here for?

0: 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All right. Yeah, just about ready to turn it over to DJ Megaseg.
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Down, down, down, down, down, down.

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Maybe someday I will be from somewhere.

Sandglass Theatre, based in Putney, Vermont, is pleased to announce the 13th edition of their Puppets in the Green Mountains Festival. It will feature a range of performances for kids and adults, workshops, special film screenings, and panel discussions. Over the last three decades, Puppets in the Green Mountains has brought more than 75 companies from over 20 countries to southern Vermont. The theme for this year's festival is Endings, Beginnings, and the Humanity in Between. The festival runs from September 16th to 20th across numerous venues in Putney and Brattleboro. More information, show schedules, and tickets can be found on puppetsinthegreenmountains.net.

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I'm your host in the evening, Junior X, world's foremost authority on alien implantation and owner of the keys to the universe, sitting right here in a titanium buckyball buried 40,000 feet below the melting ice caps of Antarctica. And what you just heard there was Johnny Shines, one of the great singers of the blues there, gonna call the angel with Robert Lockwood. And two greats, they traveled together actually, two great musicians. Here's another great one, one of my favorites. I've seen him in person. That's Big Joe Williams. And here's a tune called Hang It Up on the Wall.

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1: That was Robert Lockwood Jr. by himself doing C.C. Rider. And before that, Lightnin' Hopkins, Last Night Blues. We started off with Big Joe Williams, Hang It Up on the Wall. And I'm just playing you a lot of my favorite stuff tonight. Some of the stuff I grew up with and just sticks in my head and never gets out. And this next one is one of those. John Lee Hooker from his Live at the Cafe Go-Go, which I highly recommend you pick up. It's just, it's got the Muddy Waters Blues Band backing him up. And here he is doing I'll Never Get Out of These Blues Alive.

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Drinking black coffee and smoking cigarettes.

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Yes, I was standing there wondering. It will get back to my home again. Lord, the wind began to blow that morning. Lord, the cloud began to fade away. Lord, but it did. Yeah, there's something in it like that. And the wind began to blow. Yeah, there's something in it like that.

That was Three by John Lee Hooker, one of my favorites of all the blues men. Totally original, totally self-contained. And that was Road Trouble, an old track. John Lee Hooker. Before that, John Lee Hooker with one of his first hits, Hobo Blues. One of the only recordings that was done solo and still made it onto the R&B charts. You know, most R&B stuff was with bands, but he, with his foot going and that rhythm he created and the voice that he had a hit with that tune. Before that, we had John Lee Hooker backed by the Muddy Waters Blues Band with Otis Spann, of course, and Muddy, doing I'll Never Get Out of These Blues Alive. And as I said, that recording on its own is one of the great recordings ever made. And speaking of great recordings, here's T-Bone Walker doing Mean Old World.

That was Smokey Hog. Good morning, baby. Before that, two versions of Mean Old World. Little Walter's version, which is kind of the definitive version, with such beautiful harmonica on there. And then prior to that, T-Bone Walker, Mean Old World, with a beautiful guitar introduction there. I'm going to play you now some stuff by St. Louis Jimmy, who's most known for his tune, Going Down Slow. But I'm going to play you that, but first I'm going to play you something else, which is kind of a protest song, but not a protest song about politics, but a protest song to his woman. I ain't done nothing wrong. And how many times have I said that?

So that was St. Louis Jimmy Odin, doing his famous, very famous and covered by everybody song, Going Down Slow. And I'm not sure, he was a piano player, but he did a lot of stuff with Roosevelt Sykes. And I think these two recordings I'm playing for you are on Bullet Records, which means probably it's Roosevelt Sykes on a piano and Leonard Caston on the guitar, and St. Louis Jimmy singing. But I can't tell you that for sure, but that's what I think it is. This next guy I love, he was covered by Canned Heat, the group, and they did that tune, was it Whiskey Headed Man, I think they did. In any case, here he is doing Katie May Blues.

kidding, man. That's why we can't get along. Take your time. You don't need to hurry. You got all day to do. You know I love you, kidding, man. That's why we can't get along. Someday, yeah, you won't be sorry that you ever done poor Tommy wrong. I give you all my love and kidding me. What more can a poor man do? Take it down. Give you all my love and kidding me. What more can a poor man do?

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You won't do right yourself. Before you love me, baby, you want to love somebody else. 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Kidding me, won't do nothing, oh, but walk the road.

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Yeah, yeah.

feel right. Now you've been bragging about your whiskey, now you've been bragging all over town. You've been bragging about your whiskey, you've been bragging, sweet mama, all over town. The boule won't sell enough sugar to make whiskey, don't even say but about 4 or 5 pounds. Now, sugar mama, won't you please come back to me?

Molly. Now, sugar mama, you know you've been gone all day long. 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You've been done some with my sugar. Ooh, Lord, now I know what's wrong. Now, sugar mama, now, would you please come on back to me?

That was three by Tommy McLennan, New Sugar Mama, preceded by Bluebird Blues Take Two. We started off with Katie May Blues, and as you can hear, he had this rough sound in his voice and also on his guitar playing. Alrighty, we're going to move on now with Harold Burridge. Don't Care Who Knows.

On a bologna, a gallon of ice cream, too. You ate the sole off of my left shoe. You started in the kitchen and ended in the hall.

0: That was Harold Burridge, "You Eat Too Much." Before that, Harold Burridge, "I Don't Care Who Knows." He was a Chicago pianist, and he had lots of people in his band like Otis Rush and Wayne Bennett and Willie Dixon, Jody Williams. Died really young at the age of 35 at the home of Tyrone Davis, whom he greatly influenced. Okay, you're listening to Blue Monday here on WVEWLP 107.7 FM, Brattleboro Community Radio. And I'm your host in the evening, Junior X, world's foremost authority on alien implants and, of course, owner of the keys to the universe. Keep them hidden under a melting iceberg in Antarctica. But right now, should you care to go down there, you will have a hard time finding it. I'm going to play you Jimmy T99 Nelson, "Free and Easy Mind."
1: I wish I could own

That was Two by Jimmy Nelson, Right Around the Corner, preceded by Free and Easy Mind. And we want to stay with the Jimmys right now. And this is Jimmy McCracklin doing a tune called What's Your Phone Number?

0: Now I received your letter saying you were sorry and you wanted to come on home to me.
1: And this is my answer.
0: So I decided, Johnson,

That was Jimmy McCracklin. Tune called My Answer. And before that, What's Your Phone Number? And we're staying with Jimmy's yet a third time now with Jimmy Rogers with Little Walter doing Little Store Blues.

3 by Jimmy Rogers, Rock This House, preceded by Ludella, preceded by Little Store Blues. Jimmy Rogers was one of the greats, and Rolling Stones even cited him as a big influence on the way they structured their music in the early days. And Jimmy was a second guitarist in the Muddy Waters Blues Band for a long time, but also had some hits on his own and did a lot of work with Little Walter. Great singer, too. Staying with the Jimmys once more, here's Jimmy Yancey on the piano doing 5 O'Clock Blues.

That was Jimmy Yancey on the piano, one of the piano greats of the blues. Influenced everybody who came after him. And that was 5 O'Clock Blues. Now I want to play a guy with a really raw sound. I love this guy's sound. Joe Hill Lewis. And here he is doing Heartache Baby.

All right, that was Joe Hill Lewis doing Joe Hill Boogie, Boogie Woogie All Night Long. Before that, Cold Chills, a really fantastic tune. And we started off with Heartache Baby. Joe Hill Lewis, his real name was Lester Hill. He was a one-man band, played drums and guitar together. Also did a lot of sessions for Sun Records and recorded for Sun Records as well as Columbia and others. And I love his sound. It's just raw, really distorted guitar and just a cool sound. Joe Hill Lewis. And here's Sonny Boy Williamson, Bring Another Half a Pint.

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I've been anything I know. 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You know, and another half a pint

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0: if you go to the Western Union, you might get a chance.
1: I didn't know the Western Union run no
0: train. If you go to the Western Union, you might get a chance. You might could watch with some of your people, and your father would be sent right there.
1: I thought it, that's the way it was.
0: That train is done gone dead. I wanna go. That train is done gone dead. I done lost my wife and my three little children and my mother's sick in bed.

That was King Solomon Hill, Down on My Bended Knee, preceded by King Solomon Hill, The Gone Dead Train, preceded by King Solomon Hill, Whoopee Blues, and we started off with Bring Another Half a Pint, Sonny Boy Williamson. Now, that Gone Dead Train, if any of you remember the... There was a film called Performance with Mick Jagger and who was the other actor in it? I forgot. It's a very famous actor. Anyway, it had a lot of music that Ry Cooder had put together. One of the tunes was a tune, Gone Dead Train, sung by Randy Newman. And I'm sure they got it from King Solomon Hill. If you want to hear some great music, though, that soundtrack for Performance is a really great soundtrack. Ry Cooder's playing some beautiful slide guitar on there. Here's Lil Son Jackson, one of my favorites. Got a great voice and a great evil-sounding guitar. Here he is doing Milford Blues.

0: Now you don't have to hurry, don't have to speed. Got everything that a good gal needs. 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You ain't got a darn thing to worry about. Your songs all sung and your prayers all prayed. 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Everything to gain and not a darn thing to lose. It's a mystery to me, I cannot see. 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

0: flame. 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
1: Now listen, Mama, you don't have to hurry. 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

That was How Can You Have the Blues, Kansas City Kitty and Georgia Tom. Before that, Juke Boy Bonner. I'm getting tongue-tied here. Going back to the country. And we started off with Milford Blues, Lil' Son Jackson. And unfortunately, I got to head down Highway 91. It's top of the hour now. So I'm going to play you one last thing with Kansas Joe and Memphis Minnie. And that's My Washwoman's Gone. And I'll see you next week.

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0: welcome to this week's episode of the Montpelier Happy Hour here on WVEW LP Brattleboro. I'm your host and producer of the show, Olga Peters, and this is where we talk about how everything in Montpelier shakes out for the rest of us. We are going to continue our theme of elections this week with Representative Laura Sebelia. Hello, Laura.
1: Good morning, Olga. It's great to be back.
0: Oh, it's always wonderful to have you on the show. And if folks are not familiar with Laura's work by now, she represents Wyndham 2, which is Jamaica, Stratton, Wardsboro, Somerset, and Dover, and is the ranking member of the House Committee on Energy and Digital Infrastructure. But today, we will be talking about campaign finance and regulations and everything that lobbyists and folks like that are supposed to disclose. So, you ready for this, Laura?
1: I am ready. Yes.
0: So, in broad strokes, folks, Laura has filed a complaint with the AG's office, the Attorney General's office, asking the office to review some paid advertising by the PAC Americans for Prosperity. Sorry, the organization Americans for Prosperity. And we're going to get into that complaint. But before we do, Laura, let's talk about there's been some changes that you actually worked on around campaign financing and disclosure rules and regulations over the past couple of years. So before we dive into the complaint, can we just talk about what's Vermont's laws around how organizations like Americans for Prosperity need to follow, just so people kind of have that table setting understanding?
1: Sure. So broadly, there are two sets of laws that we're concerned with here. One is campaign finance. And so if you as an individual or an entity are spending money to influence an election, to support a campaign or question that's on the ballot, there are very specific and extensive laws related to that. And it requires that you provide the public with information about your spending and on what, like which candidates, et cetera. Mm-hmm. And the other that we're looking at and that is relative to this discussion today are lobbying disclosures.
0: Okay.
1: And lobbyists are required to register with the state so that Vermonters are aware that someone was being paid to advocate on someone else's behalf in the state in a lobbying capacity. And when lobbyists buy advertisements, they have to disclose that they are doing that and mm-hmm. how much they're spending. We have made changes to that in recent years, specifically because of Americans for Prosperity.
0: And oh, interesting.
1: Their behavior, which mm-hmm. is not exclusive to Vermont. So there's a couple of pieces of legislation that we have worked on. Act 70 in 2025, which really strengthened our campaign finance registration and reporting requirements, mm-hmm. Including requirements affecting political committees. And last year, I introduced a bill which became law, Act 154, which expanded the disclosure requirements for certain types of paid advertisements mm-hmm. intended to influence legislative action or encourage others to do so. So lobbying advertisements.
0: Okay.
1: And here's why I introduced that bill. Previously, the law only required that lobbying entities needed to disclose their spending on advertisements during the legislative session.
0: Oh.
1: So from January through May. And what we saw in the last election was Americans for Prosperity finding a loophole in our laws.
0: Mm-hmm.
1: So they were not advocating, they were not spending money for specific legislators. And they were outside of the lobbying disclosure period of time during our last campaign election cycle. And they were sending out, let's see, I have them right here, Olga, because I carry them around with me.
0: Oh.
1: They sent out these very large postcards during the election season,
0: mm-hmm.
1: Trying to influence Vermonters. Some of what they put on those very large postcards was...
0: This would have been 2024 season?
1: No, this is last year.
0: Oh, last year. Okay.
1: Last year. So 2024, yes, we saw that in 2024. Last year, we were lobbying on questions before the legislature. No, it was not last year. Excuse me. Yes, it was last year. So we had questions coming in.
0: Oh.
1: In the fall, you know, as we were leading up. And... there was no need to disclose that. And, you know, here's another one. And, you know, here's another one.
0: Just for our radio listeners, Laura just held up three very large postcards,
1: yeah.
0: Full color, talking about repeal the Clean Heat Standard, ask your lawmakers to, was it Act 18 at the time? So naming specific acts and then having a call to action is basically what they all do. Okay.
1: Yes.
0: Thank you.
1: And they're entitled to say what they want to say. We have free speech in this country.
0: Mm-hmm.
1: I think that they distort the truth. I think they use fear mongering. I think they provide incomplete information and often misinformation. But in the United States, they are able to do that. They have the ability to do that.
0: mm-hmm.
1: What in our laws, they were in a loophole. So this was the loophole that said you only have to disclose spending during the session.
0: Mm-hmm.
1: So this law, Act 154, requires now that's throughout the year. If you're if you are spending money to push a question to try and influence legislation, scare Vermonters, I would say, mm-hmm. You need to disclose that. You need to say we're spending money. That's our laws. And I think there's good reason for that. So.
0: Okay. I think this is so such an interesting issue, Laura, because it is, you know, that fine line between free speech and money.
1: Mm-hmm.
0: And it's not just about money. It's also about, as you've mentioned, voters' right to know,
1: mm-hmm.
0: you know, how they're being communicated to and to understand these things. How in your view, let's shift to the complaint you filed mm-hmm. with the AG's office.
1: Mm-hmm.
0: I believe it was for some ads posted on social media.
1: Some ad buys through Meta. Yes.
0: Okay.
1: Yeah. And I don't believe that they had disclosed those either in campaign finance, our campaign finance system, or in as a disclosure for our lobbying.
0: Okay. And organizations, when you say they have to disclose, they have to file something with the Secretary of State's office.
1: That's correct.
0: So that's if people wanted to look them up, that's where they would go, to the campaign finance an election cycle. Okay.
1: Yes.
0: And when did you file this complaint?
1: I believe it was September 10th.
0: Okay. And what are you hoping to hear back from the AG's office?
1: I want a determination as to whether or not they are following the law. Mm-hmm. That's what I want. And the reason I think it's important to double check is because there is evidence of them repeatedly not following the law or trying to find loopholes or challenging disclosure laws. Here in Vermont, previous election cycle, they did the same thing, but they hadn't registered as a lobbyist.
0: Mm-hmm.
1: So even though it was legal to be trying to, and at this point it was influence an election.
0: Hmm.
1: So that was during an election year. And they said who was paying for the cards, but they were not registered in the state of Vermont as a lobbyist. Mm-hmm. So, and I think that the people have a right to know who is spending money on whose behalf to influence their opinions.
0: Mm-hmm. And
1: I believe that actually pretty strongly.
0: Go ahead.
1: I think that, I think this is something that we are seeing with, Citizens United and mm-hmm. other, efforts where we are seeing more and more and more and more money and, these, you know, nonprofits, popping up in the state of Vermont, these lobbying entities, and I connect it directly to this campaign
0: we are recording this at 8 a.m.
1: Yes, sorry. The unlimited spending. Sorry. Just lost my...
0: Under Citizens United.
1: Citizens United. Thank you so much. So, this is an effect mm-hmm. of that, I believe.
0: Now, one of the concerns, I think, when I was prepping for this show, I did, you know, do some research. And you were asked at one point about this complaint. You know, I think it's so easy immediately to fall into, well, is this a liberal or a conservative thing? Mm-hmm. Which I think is kind of interesting to ask a representative who's technically an independent.
1: Mm-hmm. I mean, I'm not technically an independent. I am an independent.
0: I've
1: run as an independent for 6 elections and served as one.
0: Mm-hmm.
1: And my voters have elected me as an independent.
0: So, you know, I think I saw one interview with you where someone was basically asking you, are you picking on Americans for prosperity? Why are you zoning in on them and not, say, like VPIRG or another organization?
1: Mm-hmm. And so, you know, that is a question that definitely has come to me on more than one occasion because... I've spent a lot of time paying attention to Americans for Prosperity. And so there are certainly folks that think that that may be, I just don't like their message. Mm-hmm. But what I would say is I will absolutely file a complaint against a VPIRG or a, which is funny because, you know, VPIRG, the Vermont Public Interest Research Group. So, any entity that is not following our campaign finance laws, if someone believes that that is the case, I would love to talk to you.
0: Mm-hmm.
1: I will send that complaint in today if I agree with you. So let me know. I don't think anybody should get away with violating our laws. I think Vermonters have a right to know who's trying to influence their opinions in a paid way, particularly when those dollars are flowing in from out of state.
0: Mm-hmm. Yeah, it's interesting. I went to, I had focused a lot of my research last night on Americans for Prosperity because they were named in the complaint. And I did find on their website a post from 2023 talking about how their strategy for moving into Vermont and expanding their spending in Vermont. So it seems like that is something they've been focused on at least since 2023, according to this post.
1: Well, we know that they have been associated heavily with the Koch brothers, and that is a lot of big oil money. And we also know it's big tech money. 2023, of course, we were working on some pretty significant fossil fuel regulatory legislation. So clean heat standard, following on the heels of the Global Warming Solutions Act. And, you know, Olga, I don't think that big oil wants to be regulated. And Vermont's a little state. And, you know, when you pass a law, it starts to have implications in other places. So am I surprised to see them here? No, I am not. Was I surprised to see the American Petroleum Institute weighing in that year on a number of different things? No, I was not. Do I think that it was a coincidence that this money started pouring in after that? I actually don't.
0: Are there other organizations kind of on your radar right now?
1: And yes.
0: Before, I want to hear about that. Before I do, I'll just remind listeners that I think it's interesting, you know, given your work on the House Committee on Energy and Digital Infrastructure, you are probably on the front line of some of these big changes, and therefore you probably see the big money in some ways that other folks serving on other committees may not see, because they're not dealing with fossil fuels. They're not dealing with climate change. They're not dealing with these things in the same, or AI, you know, digital infrastructure like you are. So who else is, you know, on your radar? Like,
1: well, we have a new one that has come in this year. And the reason that they are on my radar is, I am not a fan. You know, Olga, we talk a lot about, I shouldn't say we talk a lot about, you and I have talked about the fact that I send out a regular newsletter to my constituents. And I consider that to be one of the most important aspects of my job, is to help my constituents understand what's going on. And I try, I certainly do share my opinion, but I will also provide resources. What is the link to the article, to the legislation? Where is the fiscal note that talks about how this will be paid for? Are there other news articles that have come out? So I try to provide as much factual information to my constituents. They can, I can never vote the way they all would like me to. So I try to let them know, here's the information that I am using to evaluate and make my decision. And so I think it's important that we provide good, clear information. And so, and resources, and cite our resources. And so I don't like these, the fear mongering on both sides of the aisle. I've seen it on both sides, which, you know, sends out manipulative communications that do not cite, you know, back up the claims that are being made. And in particular, a new one that has emerged is, I think it's the Fiscal Alliance Foundation. So this is a New England think tank, which has recently expanded into Vermont. Rob Roper of the Ethan Allen Institute is on their board. And again, you know, we're seeing some pretty broad claims of, you know, ill intent towards Vermonters, and not a lot of backup information justifying some of the claims that they're putting out there. I'm, now, I am not at all saying that they're not following campaign finance and lobbying disclosure laws, though, to be honest, I have not spent a lot of time looking because I am pretty busy. But they have caught my attention because, as I said, they've recently moved into Vermont, and they're spending money here in our state. And so these different types of entities, they're called dark money. You know, where's the money coming from?
0: Mm. Yeah, right? A number of these entities don't have to disclose their donor list, so you don't necessarily know where their money's coming from.
1: That's the big, big issue here. And so I think free speech is an imperative, period, the end. It is an imperative. Also, you know, citizens have to protect our democracy. They have to be well informed, and they need to really question when you're seeing something that is not providing you any kind of backup or citations or referencing you to some place where you can get more information, you know, really looking for source documents. We've seen such an explosion of misinformation in the age of social media mm-hmm. with the decline and also places that are providing a lot more comprehensive, you know, you can link. It's not good for our democracy, and citizens really have a very big role to play in terms of really demanding more information, you know, really prove it to me, mm-hmm. show me, you know, and who are you and why are you here talking to us? So,
0: I've been thinking a lot. Secretary of State Sarah Copeland Hanzus was on the show last week, and she was talking about voting and the power of voting. And it's really had me thinking about the whole, like, information ecosystem and voters' right to know and holding people accountable who are in positions of power, and how, like, our ability to file public records requests mm-hmm. and having open meetings, the press and voting are, four of the ways that we really hold people accountable, and how hard that is when information is not clear or straight up misinformation. And I feel for people who are struggling right now. Just, I feel lucky, my mom and grandmother were both librarians. So I was brought over to the days of the card catalog and sure. like you have to back something up with at least three sources, and so I feel very lucky. I feel like I had some good literacy training. But a lot of people, they just don't. And it's gotta be quite the swamp out there these days.
1: Yeah. I could not agree more. I could not agree more. And if I had more time, if I didn't also have to work in addition to being a representative, I would, and I often think about how to do more of this, just hold in-person information sessions. I've brought folks down, for instance, when we were talking about the clean heat standard, I had the chair of the PUC here and, mm-hmm. An advocate for energy here with a lot of data and, someone who was opposed to it. And I just think it's important for folks to really question and in the age of Citizens United, even more so, question what you are seeing. And, there are ways of knowing, it just requires a little more work on your end.
0: I was covering a meeting, a select board meeting a couple months ago now. And the chair of the select board was just like, democracy takes work.
1: Yes.
0: That's just all it is, people. It takes work.
1: Yes.
0: It's why sometimes I care so much about our ability as Vermonters to thrive and have stable lives, because one of the things we need energy for is to be citizens in a democracy. And that's hard to do when you are struggling. You know, it makes reading the first social media post much easier than trying to figure out where the source material is coming from.
1: That's a really, really important point, Olga. It's a really important point. Something I am going to think about that probably for the rest of the day. It's not something that has been said quite that way to me before. So, yeah.
0: Well, thank you, Laura. That's why I like having these conversations.
1: Yes. Yeah. I mean, democracy is hard work.
0: Yeah. And you know,
1: what's
0: time
1: the alternative?
0: And space.
1: Yeah.
0: Yeah. You know? What's, I don't remember who this is quoted to, but you know, democracy is the worst form of government except for all the others.
1: Yes.
0: That quote. We have to, and on that note, speaking of sponsors, we need to hear from some on the on WVEW. So hang tight, Laura Sebelia and I will be right back after the break.
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1: Welcome back to the second half of the Montpelier Happy Hour here on WVEW LP Brattleboro. If you're just joining us, I'm your host and producer, Olga Peters, and I'm speaking with Representative Laura Sebelia, who represents Windham 2 down here in Windham County, which is the towns of Jamaica, Stratton, Wardsboro, Somerset, and Dover. Thank you for being here, Laura.
2: You are very welcome. Thanks for having me back.
1: Before we dive back into our conversation around campaign finance and disclosure rules and lobbying, I want to quickly thank BCTV for taking the video version of the show, sharing it with media centers around the state, and remind listeners that the views and opinions on the Montpelier Happy Hour are those of the hosts and the guests and nobody else. Not the platforms, not BCTV, not social media, just us. Which, if you listen to the first half, there were opinions.
2: I have some.
1: And we're going to share some more. So, Laura, I want to just quickly touch base again on the complaint that you filed with the AG's office. What's the next steps? I don't think we've heard anything back from the AG's office yet.
2: Well, I have heard that they've gotten the complaint, you know, and that they will provide a copy of it to Americans for Prosperity, ask for their answer in terms of whether or not they're following the law, and then they will be back in touch. Mm-hmm. You know, I think just helpfully maybe for folks who are watching this, before I reached out to the Attorney General's office, I did reach out to the Secretary of State, who's in charge of both our campaign, maintaining our campaign finance system and our elections and our lobbyist registrations and disclosure logs, with a question about these ads. And I heard back both from the campaign finance specialist and the lobbying specialist that easy to understand how this may not be following the laws, and you can certainly file a complaint with the Attorney General. So that's what I did. I did seek an opinion first before going to the Attorney General. The Attorney General may say they're following the law, and that will be good data for me to have. Mm-hmm. That'll be good data for me to have and to reflect on in terms of talking with my colleagues. Are these the type of ads that we think should not be subject to campaign finance laws, you know, or do we need to reconsider if our campaign finance laws are broad enough and requiring disclosure when we're, in this case, it's not an individual, it's a party. Mm-hmm.
1: Well, you know, we should also acknowledge that the Act 70 and Act 154 that did alter and expand some mm-hmm. of Vermont's disclosure rules are still relatively new. And so there is some sugaring off that needs to happen.
2: That's right.
1: And this is part of that process. Mm-hmm. The AG's office may come back and say, no, everything's fine. Or they may come back with, we need to tweak the law. I mean, everything's new here still.
2: Yes. And, you know, there have been complaints, as we said before, with Americans for Prosperity mm-hmm. to the Attorney General's office and a negotiated settlement. And presumably, you know, if they're not following the law, they are wanting to comply. So.
1: I do have to ask, though, Laura, you know, one of the concerns I hear from folks who are in the legislature, but also folks who watch the legislature, is this issue of lobbying in general. You know, you're a citizen legislature, you're part-time, very minimal staffing, if any. And so there's a number of people who feel, because of that, lobbyists have, and advocates have, an outside influence on our legislature. In which case, it could be argued that, well, then Americans for Prosperity, you know, big deal if the pond's already kind of muddied. I don't know. What are your thoughts and experience?
2: So I guess first I would say Americans for Prosperity is welcome to the pond, but follow the law, number one. So the problem is not that they're here, it's that they're continually trying to find loopholes and challenging those, and that's something consistent across the state. When it comes to lobbyists, you know, we are a citizen legislature. I'm not independently wealthy or retired, and so I have to have a year-round job. And so my time is finite, and I work hard on doing a good job representing, but I need help. And lobbyists, it's their job to come in with accurate information. And they don't always, but, you know, it's my job to make sure that I am asking for it and double checking it myself. You know, there have been times I have recommended to some of my constituents and, you know, one of my towns on education issues in particular, which, you know, you and I have talked about a gajillion times. They're so thorny, and the legislature just does not break in any kind of predictable, understandable ways. You know, I've recommended to, you know, my town that they have a lobbyist specifically to make sure that they are sitting in the rooms advocating for the town's position. So I could do that. I could be the person, and that means I'm doing nothing else. So while I'm paying attention, I may not be in the exact room that a question is happening at. For me, when I am encountering a lobbyist, you know, I will, it's clear now, I have been there for a while. If I have a lobbyist that misleads me or gives me inaccurate information, we're all done. I won't be talking with them again. And that's a problem for them if they are trying to influence me or my decision or my vote. I need to see them as credible. I also need to see them as invested in democracy and following the law. You know, I have a lobbyist right now who I may not work with anymore. I've spoken with them on multiple occasions about their language, talking about legislators as being dangerous and really promoting kind of violent imagery. And I'm not really interested in helping them with their cause. When I have you know, this is, we're going into a new session. And so there are a number of legislators, number of lobbyists that I will talk to as we're going into the new session. And like, for instance, right now, when I'm encountering a lobbyist, I'm asking them, who are your big tech clients? Because I'm interested in knowing who's representing whom. So that I understand, you know, when I see X person in a room on a question, I start to understand why they're there. So I think they serve a really helpful role for a citizen legislature, but the accountability, the transparency, the disclosures, and the responsibility of legislators also to hold these folks accountable, to challenge them, to make sure that they are getting provided accurate information, just like citizens, you know, this making sure that what you're getting is backed up with, you know, source documentation. So, yeah. Yes. I work with lobbyists all the time, and they can provide helpful information, and they also need to be accountable. Mm-hmm. So,
1: is that, you know, along with lobbyists, there is a tradition on taking testimony when the mm-hmm. legislature is building a new law. And a number of folks have often spoken about how it's important to have citizens testify. Mm-hmm. And yet it can be difficult, you know, taking time off mm-hmm. work, speaking in public, or writing your thoughts down so you can submit them in writing. You know, that can be hard. But it sounds to me, I guess for me, what you just said is highlighting for me why it's important that when citizens can testify, it might be an important piece in the puzzle.
2: I would say it's always an important piece, and it's gotten a lot easier to testify in the legislature these days because you can do so virtually. Mm-hmm. Which and all of our sessions are recorded, so you can actually go back and see what was said in the committee room. You have access to what legislators, you should have access to what legislators have access to in terms of any kind of testimony that was submitted. You can find on the website. So yes. Mm-hmm. You know, so here's an example. This past year, you know, I introduced this bill on data centers and regulating data centers. And this is such a fast moving mm-hmm. piece of policy area. Yeah. You know, there are not a lot of citizens who I expected would be able to explain to us how a data center would land in our regulatory scheme, in our regulatory frame in Vermont. And so we needed information to think about, right? So we needed to hear from our utilities, and we heard from both the utilities engineers and their lobbyists. We needed to hear from the LURB, the Land Use Review Board. We needed to hear from entities that were concerned with siting. And so we heard from lobbyists for Vermonters for a Clean Environment. We needed to hear about the impact on water. And so, you know, we reached out to researchers in California who are doing research on data centers and water. We heard from we heard from VNRC and the Lake Champlain watershed lobbyists. And we heard from the Agency of Natural Resources, you know, the team that works for the governor. And so, you know, you're pulling together a lot of different, and we heard from the Vermont Public Interest Research Group mm-hmm. on, you know, the scale of the electricity that was required and the potential impact on rates. So you're trying to pull together enough information for legislators to make informed decisions. And sometimes that includes lobbyists, and those lobbyists should be disclosing who is paying for them and what they're lobbying on. Mm-hmm. And if they're pushing on a question, you know, that should be being paid. Something that's pretty interesting, another news outlet reported on my complaint to the Attorney General's office and against Americans for Prosperity and said, well, we're seeing VPIRG and Vermont Conservation Voters, you know, pushing memes out on their social media all the time. So,
1: fair.
2: And they used that language. You know, it's hard for me to imagine that they don't really understand the difference. But if you're putting a meme up on your social media to your followers, people who have opted in, mm-hmm. that is not the same thing as buying an ad and asking it to be shown to more than just your followers. Now you are trying to broaden your influence, and that should be disclosed. If you are talking to people that are already, you know, in your ecosphere, you know, that they've signed up, or that you're not paying. It's the paying.
1: Okay. Interesting.
2: It's all very interesting. Here's yet another bit of the law that I never thought that I would be spending a lot of time on: campaign finance.
1: Yeah. Well, I mean, we touched on it in the first half, just the, you know, the postcards you held up to show the ad buy. It touches so many different aspects of our systems and people trying to inform themselves. It's free speech. It's how is money being used? It's disclosure laws. It's voters' right to know. It touches on so many, it pulls so many threads at once. That where do you start sometimes with the whole unraveling to see what's underneath the knotted strands? And I'm just going to stop there and save myself. But
2: yeah, it's a mess is what you're saying.
1: Yes.
2: It's a big mess.
1: Thank you.
2: How do we unravel it? Yes. And it's, you know, piece by piece, I guess. Example by example. Is this what we want? I don't know that this is what we want, you know?
1: Yeah. So let's do the listeners a little bit of favor if they're feeling a little overwhelmed right now. When you get such a postcard in the mail, how do you evaluate it? Because we don't agree with what's been posted on said postcard, it doesn't mean that the information is wrong. But information also needs context a lot of times too, to understand it. So yeah, let's walk listeners through like what you're looking at when you receive one of these mailings.
2: Yeah. So let's say this one. Tell your lawmaker to repeal Act 18 now. And then there are a bunch of claims which are not really substantiated. So, okay, what's the first thing that I would do?
1: Well, and this is the former, the clean heat standard was Act 18. Okay.
2: Yeah. So the first thing I do is make sure that I know who's my lawmaker. So first of all, and that's easy to find out on the legislative website. Secondly, I'd say, well, what's Act 18? And you can also find that on the legislative website. So here is where something like this starts to become pretty effective. So Act 18 is actually, it's kind of complicated. So how do you understand? I mean, you could, if you wanted to understand, you could look at who sponsored Act 18. Did
1: In the
2: my
1: State
2: legislator
1: House.
2: Sponsor Act 18? Did they vote for Act 18? I'm going to call them. I'm going to ask them to explain it to me and why they supported it. And if that didn't quite get it, you know, in terms of helping me understand, I might say, well, what's another resource that could help me understand? And there's several, you know, there's things that there's reports at the PUC, there's other FAQ type things that are broken down in simpler ways for folks. So that's what I would do. You know, this is designed to make Vermonters feel like, I mean, there's so increase in the cost of living if Act 18 moves ahead. There's no proof of that. Makes it more expensive to heat your home. Maybe, maybe not, actually. Might make it cheaper. Makes Vermont less competitive with our neighbors by increasing regulation. Well, that's true. You know, and this is the, you know, Fiscal Alliance Foundation, Americans for Prosperity, they very much, Ethan Allen Institute, they very much are free market type entities. And what that means is they think that, they believe that when there's less regulation, things will be cheaper. The market will regulate price and they will regulate quality. And so we'll have what we want at cheaper prices and higher quality. And that is very often the case for many things if there is if there's actually competition in the market. And in rural states, there's often not enough money to be made for there to be competition. Competition means there's more than one entity. And often more than two entities offering the service. And so these free market entities that are in pushing on that, you know, there's a lot to agree with them on in terms of when there's competition. But the fact of the matter is there's not competition here, and that can be challenging. That's why we ended up pushing and we're so successful in terms of broadband legislation.
1: Right.
2: You know, when you're, there's just not a lot of money to be made down the dirt roads. And that was creating a dangerous situation. And we needed to get involved in that and provide new regulation. So anyway.
1: Thank you. And the other thing, folks, when I receive a mail or like that, some type of campaign, you know, like repeal Act 18 or... even if it's about a candidate, I also look for the fine print that because of disclosure rules in Vermont and other states, you'll usually find a small box somewhere on the mailer that says who paid for it. Yeah, Laura, for our video viewers, is pointing to a tiny little box in the upper right-hand corner that says paid for by...
2: Americans for Prosperity.
1: Americans for Prosperity. But yeah, you can see, and sometimes you'll see that the candidate paid for it themselves. Sometimes you'll see it's a PAC. But then you can also
2: research
1: follow them too to see who's actually footing the bill, which I think can be an important part of the context that we're talking about.
2: Yes, 100%.
1: So we have just about 5 minutes left in this episode, Laura. We've pulled on a lot of strings, as we often do here on the Montpelier Happy Hour. What do you want to land on? What do you want to leave listeners with before we head out?
2: I think it's really important

0: lives accountable relies on us asking questions. So in this moment, you know, if you're feeling frustrated or nervous or scared about what's happening in our country, one of the best things that you can do is be a good question asker.
1: I like that. But you may have just titled this episode, Be a Good Question Asker.
0: Yes.
1: Yeah.
0: That's what we're doing here. We're asking the Attorney General, are they following the law?
1: Mm-hmm.
0: We don't think that they're, you know, I've asked the Secretary of State. They think it's a good question.
1: Yeah. Well, I think what this conversation is reminding me of in the bigger picture, the importance of information.
0: Mm-hmm.
1: And a lot of information is its strongest when it's in the aggregate. This is just my opinion. So in other words, it's great if you love the Commons and you read the Commons. Thank you so much, since I write for the Commons. But I think it's also important to read other newspapers and get your news from other sources as well, instead of having just mm-hmm. one source.
0: That's right.
1: Because you can send three reporters to the same select board meeting and they're all going to have a slightly different take. And so it also reminds me why things like institutions like libraries are so important, where they hold a lot of information
0: yes.
1: from multiple sources is just very, very important. And, you know, not to beat lobbyists over the head with a mallet at all, but they are a single source rather than more of an aggregate source. Like a library, like a newspaper or multiple newspapers. And I do find it interesting. It does feel like a lot of the conversations I hear around the quality of information gets zeroed in on news organizations and libraries, when maybe we should be looking at other entities and how they're using information or not.
0: Yes.
1: And yeah. So as we say in the news industry, trust but verify and consider the source.
0: Exactly. Consider the source.
1: Yes.
0: Excellent.
1: Well, Laura Sebelia, representative down here in Windham County, thank you so much for joining us today. Really appreciate
0: it. Thank you, Olga. Important conversation, and we've got to keep an eye on this. So.
1: Yes. We will be back next week here on the Montpelier Happy Hour on WVEW every Friday at 2 p.m., rebroadcasted on Wednesday mornings on BCTV and, of course, wherever you find your podcasts. Have a good weekend, everyone, and take care.
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1: And hello, this is your old pal John Shaw here with Shaw and Son Spiritual Bouquet. Once again, we do this every Wednesday morning, 9 to 10:30 a.m. I'm here with my friend Oscar, and we generally offer up a collection of spiritual jazz, ambient, and avant-garde classical musics for your listening pleasure. And this week is, this whole month, really, we've been celebrating the work of John Coltrane, who was born September 23rd, 1926, 100 years ago. So, since he is the spiritual godfather of the spiritual bouquet, we're dedicating the whole month to Coltrane and Coltrane related work. So we have one more day of such today, and we'll be playing a lot of Coltrane and perhaps some other artists' tributes to Coltrane. We'll see what we get to. What else? Does that pretty much sum it up?
2: Yep. I didn't bring any tributes, so.
1: Okay.
2: Just Coltrane.
1: Okay, and so what do we have lined up to start us off?
2: This is India. Recorded at the Village Vanguard. This is coming off of the complete 1961 Village Vanguard recordings. I'm not sure if this one was really released on another record. A lot of this, or some of this stuff was, some of it wasn't. So I don't know, but this is India, and it has a bunch of extra people playing. More than just the quintet. Mostly it was the quintet. Let's see. This has Coltrane, Eric Dolphy, McCoy Tyner, Jimmy Garrison, and Reggie Workman on bass. Elvin Jones on drums. Abdul Malik on oud. And Garvin Bushell on oboe. Yeah, this is recorded at the Village Vanguard.
1: Cool. 1961. Did you say that already?

0: Whew. That was some hot stuff.
1: The best.
0: Yeah. The propulsion. We were just talking about propulsion from the drums. Fantastic.
1: Beauty.
0: Really, all the players. I mean, we're killing it. Yeah. This one was from the final show of the run, maybe. I think I just was reading that.
1: Oh yeah. This is from the last, I think so, yeah. If it's all set up correctly on this
0: I think
1: box set. Yeah, I think
0: they did four or five shows.
1: I think they did do more that they didn't record, but oh, okay. But yeah. There's like four shows that they did record and are on this at least.
0: So maybe one can imagine the final show that they would just be humming along.
1: Yeah. I think this whole thing is pretty much super good. Essential listening.
0: Uh-huh.
1: I'd say.
0: Nice.
1: Even if it takes you a day to get through it.
0: Cool. So that was John Coltrane with India off of the complete 1961 Village Vanguard recordings. And this is Sean's On Spiritual Bouquet.
1: Yeah.
0: And we're doing a Coltrane show once again this month, all month. Coltrane front and back. It's 100 years since his birth, and we decided to celebrate.
1: Yeah. I think that you should listen to the Village Vanguard recordings, though.
0: Yeah. Okay.
1: Everybody out there.
0: Yeah. Some of your favorite stuff.
1: Yeah.
0: Yeah. And the the originally came out on one record.
1: It came out on Live at the Village Vanguard, and then after that it came out on Impressions. That's what it's called, right? Am I getting mixed up with this? Yeah, Impressions. Which isn't completely recorded there, but mostly recorded there, I think.
0: Of it. Okay.
1: Like, there's maybe one or two tracks that are not recorded at the Village Vanguard on that record.
0: Okay.
1: And then...
0: then there was another one that was, like, the unreleased.
1: Yeah, there's one, like, one of those late 70s Impulse things, I think. Or maybe it wasn't that.
0: And then this, when did this come out? This box
1: is like 90s.
0: This
1: like
0: box the 90s. Is the complete recordings.
1: Yeah.
0: So it includes.
1: So it has the records and stuff.
0: That was on.
1: But it like
0: records.
1: Puts it all in the order that it was played or something. They try to do that or something at least.
0: Yeah. Yeah. And you're trying to say that all of it's great.
1: Yeah.
0: Yeah.
1: Yeah. I mean, if you want to just listen to those records, but this is kind of better. Like this has some. This has some deep stuff that they didn't release on the record. Like on the record, they released, like, Softly as in a Morning Sunrise and stuff like that. That's, like, these, like, ballads that he didn't write. And it's kind of, like, it's, like, really good. But, like, he has some, like, weird originals and stuff on here that are really good. And just all the different versions and stuff.
0: Yeah.
1: But you don't have to listen to the whole. Just, like, listen to one of the records or something.
0: Yeah. Cool. Yeah. Great, great window of time.
1: Yeah, it's really early. It has Eric Dolphy on almost every track, which is just so good. Eric Dolphy, bass clarinet and stuff.
0: Mm-hmm.
1: With Coltrane.
0: Yeah.
1: Crazy.
0: Cool. And then, so what do we got lined up?
1: This is Ogunde, or I don't know how you say that exactly, but this is from Expression. Or Expression, yeah. Expression.
0: Yeah. Cool. Anything to say about it before we listen?
1: Or? This is now later. This is near when he died. I'm not exactly sure, but this came out after he died. But it was like the last record that he actually oversaw and stuff.
0: Like it was already all put together.
1: It was like put together and like he
0: hadn't come out yet.
1: But like,
0: so it might
1: not completely put together, but mostly put together.
0: Right.
1: Like the cover, like says his birth and death dates, and the liner notes are like talking about him dying and stuff, but like he named all the songs and he made the order of the songs and stuff.
0: Mm-hmm. Right. Whereas later stuff, or stuff that came out later, was more, there was stuff that was like Alice Coltrane kind of did some of the
1: definitely, yeah,
0: ordering, and that, and maybe the label did some of that stuff. Yeah. Cool. So this was maybe 65 or 66.
1: Definitely like 66. Probably not 67, though. But yeah.
0: Okay. Yeah. 66. Okay. Cool. Well, this is Sean's Son Spiritual Bouquet here on WVW with John Coltrane.

0: All right. That was Rashid Ali on drums, John Coltrane on bells.
1: Yes.
0: And saxophone. That was the track Mars off of Interstellar Space, a duo record. Fantastic also.
1: Yep. That was from February 22nd, 1967. And the expression is actually from early 1967 as well. I think it's like...
0: Yes, we looked it up.
1: February, early February.
0: And that's what we heard. We heard before the Interstellar Space Mars there, we heard Ogunde off of Expression, which we had mischaracterized as being possibly from 1966, but it was from 1967. Yeah. Just want to maintain accuracy here.
1: Definitely.
0: The Shaw and Son Spiritual Bouquet, strive for excellence.
1: Yeah.
0: Excellence in reporting and accounting of dates and such. Your old pal John Shaw here with friend
1: Oscar.
0: And we do this every Wednesday morning, 9 to 10:30 a.m. Thanks for joining us. We're doing a whole Coltrane month, celebrating 100 years since the birth. John Coltrane, September 23rd, 1926. And he's got so much to explore here. Here we are, the fifth. We managed to have five Wednesdays this September. I think that was just a nice cosmic
1: alignment
0: for us. Knowing there is so much Coltrane to get through.
1: Yeah.
0: So anyway, we bounce a little bit today. So far we did 1961 up into 67, and then where are we headed now?
1: This is like 63, I think. But that might just be when it was released. Might have been released the next year, though, too. So I'm not totally sure, actually.
0: Okay.
1: This is live at Birdland, and it's questionable if this was actually live. I think some of it is live and some of it isn't. And I think this track doesn't really seem that live, but it might be.
0: The back of the record does say recorded, quote unquote, live.
1: All the live records used to say that, though.
0: at New York's Birdland, but maybe it was not actually for a show.
1: Some of it was and some of it wasn't, I think. But yeah.
0: Communicating to a quote unquote live audience. And you are there. It says recorded 63.
1: Yeah, so 63. And this is Alabama.
0: And a classic quartet. Did you already say that? No. Quartet with Coltrane on sax, McCoy Tyner piano, Jimmy Garrison bass, and Elvin Jones drums.

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0: All right, and that was John Coltrane with Ohm, part one off of the album Ohm. And you're listening to Shaw and Son's Spiritual Bouquet here on WVEW, LP Brattleboro. We do this every Wednesday morning, 9 to 10:30 a.m. We generally try to bring a free association of spiritual jazz, ambient, and avant-garde classical musics. This month, however, we are completely focused, laser focus on John Coltrane, celebrating 100 years since his birth. John Coltrane, the spiritual godfather of the spiritual bouquet. So that was, when was Ohm? 65? I'm guessing.
1: It was probably 66. I don't really know, though.
0: Yeah, I don't know either.
1: It doesn't say.
0: It doesn't really just jump out and tell me here.
2: That's mean.
0: Yeah. But, and before that, we heard Alabama off of Live at Birdland, which was 63, right? 63. So I hope you're enjoying John Coltrane. We have a few more lined up here. But before we get to that, let me just direct your attention to the website for the station, WVEW.org, where you can find out all kinds of information, follow along with the playlist. You can look back if you search for Sean Sun Spiritual Bouquet. You can find our past shows, playlists, if you want to see what we did. A lot of Coltrane over September. Also, while you're there, you could check out the donate button right on the front page.
1: Check it out.
0: Check it out. If you are...
1: Has this good blue color to it.
0: Yeah. If you're willing and able there to click that and donate to the station, we would be most appreciative. It is an all-volunteer run.
1: We'll even play more Coltrane.
0: Effort here.
1: In the future.
0: And every bit helps. Keep things, keep the equipment up to date, keep and functioning, keep the lights on, pay the rent. So you can also, while you're there, check out a membership and think about becoming a member yourself and starting your own show and add to this community conversation here on WVEW. That would be also fantastic.
1: Yeah.
0: Okay.
1: Ohm is from 65.
0: 65.
1: October of.
0: Okay. Thank you for searching that up.
1: Yep.
0: And we are going to carry on with next up, Live at the Village Gate.
1: With Eric Dolphy.
0: John Coltrane with Eric Dolphy. This is going to be Impressions. And what year is this?
1: I believe it's 61.
0: 61, okay.
1: Maybe 62.
0: And you got John Coltrane on soprano and tenor sax, Eric Dolphy, flute, bass, clarinet, and alto saxophone, McCoy Tyner, piano, Reggie Workman, bass, Art Davis, bass, and Elvin Jones, drums.
1: I'm not sure that they're...
0: Are they all playing?
1: I'm not sure that there's two bass players on every track. That they might only be on Africa.
0: Okay.
1: Or something, but maybe they are. We'll see. I haven't listened to this in a while.
0: Yeah. We right. There was one other thing we wanted to say. This is normally the time in our show when we do shout-outs for friends and neighbors, and we play some Ornette Coleman Friends and Neighbors to celebrate that fact. But since we're doing all Coltrane today, we can't do Coleman.
1: Nope.
0: Sorry, Ornette. So we're just going to say it with our mouths. Happy birthdays, shout-outs to Kevin, and happy birthday, Franny. Friends and neighbors, and happy birthday to everybody else out there who's got a birthday this week. And who we might not have remembered. But we do appreciate all of you, and friends and neighbors, that's where it's at. So, cool. We will just do, you got to do an underwriter. We'll do an underwriter, and then we'll be right back.
1: Impressions.
0: Right back with impressions on Coltrane.
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0: All right, and that was John Coltrane with Stellar Regions off of the Stellar Regions album. We think maybe 67. We were trying to look on the thing, but that might have been from 1967. That's got...
1: It's one of his later, definitely very late recordings.
0: It's got,
1: yeah, this is February of 1967, February 15th.
0: And what's the lineup?
1: Alice Coltrane on piano, Jimmy Garrison, and Rashida Lee. And John Coltrane.
0: And before that, we heard Impressions off of the Evenings at the Village Gate, John Coltrane with Eric Dolphy. That was 62, you think? 60-something.
1: I don't know.
0: 61 or 62.
1: 61, yeah.
0: And this is Shaw and Son Spiritual Bouquet, and we've been celebrating John Coltrane all September, and celebrating because it's the 100th anniversary of his birth, and here we're reaching the end of our show at the end of September, but don't worry, we will still play John Coltrane.
2: Other times.
0: Other times, just maybe not for the whole show like this.
1: Yeah. This last thing here that we're going to play is from the Olatunji concert. This is the last live recording, according to this, at least. A very late live recording. Let's see if I can find when it's from. This is from April 23rd of 1967.
0: Okay, great. We're going to just have to do an excerpt on this, but...
1: Yeah, the full thing is like 35 minutes of this track. This is My Favorite Things from the Olatunji concert.
0: All right. Well, everyone, see you next week.
1: Yep.

0: I'm joined now on Sea Change Radio by Shannon Fernando. She is the CEO and founder of Alabaster International. Shannon, welcome to Sea Change Radio.
1: Thanks so much. So nice to be here.
0: So your nonprofit, Alabaster International, it's a very intriguing idea. The concept is far-reaching and could impact millions and millions of lives. Why don't you give us a snapshot of your organization first?
1: Great. Thanks so much. So Alabaster International, we partner with Indigenous women and families in conflict-affected or marginalized communities, particularly those who are quite impoverished. And we partner with them to combat hunger in the region. So we work particularly in East Africa, in South Sudan, Ethiopia, and Kenya. And our work around combating hunger focuses on regenerative agriculture led by women.
0: And what was the light bulb moment that allowed you to create this organization?
1: So I am a family nurse practitioner by profession. And so I've been caring for patients actually here in LA with people experiencing homelessness in the Skid Row community. But at the same time, I started working, founded Alabaster, started working in Kenya and then eventually the other two countries, caring for patients, particularly children that were malnourished. And we really started to see the impact of malnourishment, particularly during the pandemic. And that really led us to really identify what are some sustainable solutions to hunger that we can create, starting with what's already in communities versus parachuting in a solution or relying on external food aid. And so that's really what caused us to begin to work in the regenerative agriculture space and also why I decided to start Alabaster because of the experiences that I was seeing on the ground.
0: Why don't you explain the connection you have with the Clinton Global Initiative and how that's going to hopefully assist in your organization's expansion?
1: So we're really honored to partner with the Clinton Global Initiative for a second year. So last year, we introduced our regenerative agriculture project focused on NSET, which is a remarkable crop, probably one that you've never heard of. And I'd love to get into that further. But basically, we partnered with CGI last year to introduce that project, and it's going very successfully. And so now, this year, we're building off of that project by introducing an AI component, combining that with women Indigenous knowledge regarding farming NSET.
0: Yeah, explain what NSET is. It's a fascinating crop that most Americans have never heard of, but it's a staple food in the regions that you're focusing on.
1: So NSET is a banana-like crop. It's indigenous to Ethiopia, so it's a staple food for actually 20 million Ethiopians, particularly in the southern and southwest region of Ethiopia. And what's remarkable about it is it's drought tolerant, it's perennial, so you can grow it year-round and harvest it year-round, and it's quite nutritious, high in carbohydrates, starch, and vitamin B12, calcium, iron. And so one big thing that we found when we came across NSET is there's 50 years of research showing that NSET is sort of the next answer to hunger in Africa, particularly in Africa, with the potential to feed up to 100 million people. But one of the big restrictions was that there were not in place any sharing agreements between Ethiopia and other countries for justifiable reasons. And so Alabaster, we were able to secure the first ever agreement between Ethiopia and their neighbor, Kenya, to share NSET across the international borders so we can understand its regional impact on food security.
0: So I had never heard of NSET until a few hours ago when I was reading up on it. And I was fascinated by the fact that it's like a banana plant, but it doesn't produce edible fruit. The food source is the stalk, essentially. It's almost like this bread-like food that's coming from the stalk. So you said it's drought-resistant. How easily can it be grown in different latitudes? Like, is this a crop that could be grown in South Africa or Morocco, or will it be confined to the Sudanese-Ethiopian band that you're focusing on?
1: Great question. So essentially what the research currently shows is NSET, so it's growing in Ethiopia, obviously it's indigenous there. The wild types of NSET, so the types that are not currently eaten, they actually grow throughout the South and East African region already. But the cultivated form that's actually the one that's edible, that's the form that's only in Ethiopia. And so right now, the because of that agreement that I mentioned, now NSAID is growing in field trials in Kenya, showing that it can now grow in different altitudes as well as soils and, you know, climate, different climatic conditions for the first time in history, essentially. So now we have NSAID growing at, you know, low elevation, as well as in Ethiopia, it grows at high altitudes or high elevation. So it does have a quite expansive variation in which it can grow. It can also grow in hotter climates as well as in cooler climates. But the really dry, arid areas is what we are currently testing to see how it will do in those conditions.
0: So I was just thinking of some of these staple crops and what's kind of been their silver bullet, something that sets them apart and makes them very useful to mass appeal. For example, rice, yes, it uses a lot of water in the growing, but then you have these tiny little beads, you know, the grains of rice, which can then be transported and stored very easily. And then it can be quite nourishing, and it's thousands of years of culture and cuisine. Similarly, bread, wheat is not the easiest thing to grow, but bread is not so easy to store. I guess you can freeze it and things like that, but it's not the most efficient way to get calories into people. How does NSAID stack up in terms of its storage capability? And you mentioned how 20 million people use it, but that's relatively a small swath of the African population. So will it be appealing to a wide range of palates if you try to introduce it to different cultures?
1: Absolutely. That's something that we've been, you know, considering and thinking about through our work, because we don't want to introduce a crop to a community and they, you know, don't want to eat it. They don't like it. They can't assimilate it into their normal diet. And so what we've been doing is we've been launching these, essentially these campaigns, but that's an interesting word, but these demonstrations, I would say, where we go into different communities and we partner with women in the community and we let them eat NSAID, we let them taste it, we let them cook with it, and they can give us feedback on how they like it, they don't like it. And so that's how we've been able to assess its acceptance and tolerance as a new food product. And so that's been really successful so far. We've done that in Kenya and in some newer parts of Ethiopia, where NSAID is not currently, you know, eaten. And so, again, this is not it's not a one and done process. It's a you know, this is development work. So it's a constant going back and forth with communities to make sure they feel heard, they feel listened to, and they feel comfortable with the product. And so that's why, you know, it's been taking some time. We've done this now for about a year, and we're still continuing to work with communities to assess get their feedback on how they can integrate it into their normal diet.
0: This is Alex Wise on Sea Change Radio, and I'm speaking to Shannon Fernando. She's the founder and CEO of Alabaster International. So, Shannon, we're talking about this regenerative agriculture campaign that's spearheaded by this crop NSAID, which is more popular in the Ethiopian region of Africa. What is NSAID's, how resilient is it once it's been packaged for consumption?
1: Essentially, NSAID, as we talked about, it's not the fruit that you eat, but it's actually the stalk of the tree that's basically peeled off, and there's a pulp that emerges from that scraping and peeling of the stalk. And then that pulp, there's two things you can do with it. You can dry it and use it as a flour, like you would like an all-purpose flour. And that obviously can be used for probably up to a year, right, in terms of the shelf life or even more. But what's more common is that what communities do with that pulp is they actually put it into the ground to ferment it. And once it's in the ground, it can stay in the ground for up to 6 to even 9 months, where they can then utilize it anytime they want during that time. It's kind of like a underground refrigerator, so to speak, where they put it into the ground and it goes through the fermentation process. And that allows them to access the NSAID pulp at any time they want. And then they can use that to make bread or porridge or other items.
0: So it's like a sourdough starter, or like the way Koreans would use kimchi traditionally and ferment it in their backyards.
1: Exactly. Exactly.
0: And why don't you give us some idea of the most popular ways to consume it? When could I taste it in an Ethiopian restaurant, for example? How would I eat it?
1: Great. So two main ways. There's two kinds of products that an NSAID tree can produce. One is kocho or bula. So kocho is the, like I mentioned, that stalk that that you get a pulp from, and then you put that into the ground to ferment. And then once that fermentation is process is done, it's about a month or so at the least, then you eat that as cocho. And that can essentially can be made into like a chapati, like a pancake, or bread, or even biscuits. So those are the common things. Like, so in Ethiopian restaurants, especially in Addis, the capital, you'll find that there's cocho biscuits, right? So these, and they have kind of a soury taste because of the fermentation process. You can eat it with, you know, with cheese or butter or any kind of, you know, savory biscuit.
0: But is it a little dense like taro?
1: Yes, exactly. It's has a little, and it's a little bit chewy. It's chewy. So yeah, it's a little bit more dense than like a wafer. And then the second way is bula. Bula is actually the pulp that I mentioned. They squeeze it to get a more refined liquid or milk-like material, liquid. And then that actually can be used to make porridge. And so that, and that's very popular among pregnant women because of the vitamin B12 levels. But in restaurants or kind of mainstream, what you'll see more of is the cocho.
0: So let's think about the logistics that you and your organization have been implementing in trying to spread the gospel, if you will, of NSAID. How have you been connecting with larger NGOs and governments? And what needs to happen to really accelerate this crop and make it more ubiquitous?
1: So we've been really grateful because one of the biggest strengths of our work and our project is the community buy-in and the community rapport. So that's Alabaster's model in general, is we always go in as listeners, partners, and we let local communities lead us and guide us. So we have a whole team of especially women, but also male farmers that are supporting the work, giving us feedback, letting us know what's working, what's not working in terms of barriers that they're facing to scale NSAID in their community, what kinds of inputs they need. Is it more seedlings? Is there a disease that's impacting their crop? And so we need to assist them with that. And so that's been really, really positive and has ensured that our work is really farmer centric and led by them. So our work, we always say our work is co-designed, co-implemented with local communities on the ground. And then the second thing I'll say is we have a lot of great buy-in from local and national government agencies. We're working with the Ministry of Agriculture in Ethiopia. We're working with the Ethiopian Biodiversity Institute. And so those partners, in addition to more local partners as well, like regional agricultural bureaus, have been supporting us to make sure that we're aligned with their national priorities.
0: The organization is Alabaster International. Folks can find it at alabasterinternational.org. Shannon Fernando, thanks so much for being my guest on Sea Change Radio.
1: Thank you.
2: Not a word was spoke between us. There was little risk involved. Everything up to that point had been left unresolved. Try imagining a place where it's always safe and warm.

0: was burned out from exhaustion, buried in the hail, poisoned in the bushes and blown out on the trail. Hunted like a crocodile, ravaged in the corn. Come in, she said, I'll give you shelter from the storm.
1: I'm joined now on Sea Change Radio by Sach Constantine. He's the executive director of Vote Solar. 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
2: Alex, thanks for having me back. It's great to be here.
1: So we haven't had you on for a little while, and I've been wanting to talk to you because every time I see something coming across the news about solar, I do think of Vote Solar. It's one of the leading advocacy groups in the space. Why don't you first tell our listeners what the mission of your organization is all about, and then we'll dive into some specifics.
2: Yeah, I appreciate that. You know, Vote Solar has been around for about 25 years now. Our mission is to make solar a viable and first choice in the energy stack that we use in this country to supply the economy's needs. We've been working since our founding days in California, but now in states all across the country to make sure that there are pathways for affordable, safe, clean solar to be used, not only by the utilities that supply power through our pipes and wires, but also in your homes and businesses.
1: And before we get into some of the good news and some of the silver linings in the space, we kind of have to do our due diligence and mark this 2026 discussion with what's been happening at the federal level, which is pretty scary in terms of anybody who believes in the sun as a legitimate and efficient, clean source of energy is appalled by what's been happening. Give our listeners a little bit of an overview and where the biggest gut punches have come.
2: Yeah, and they have been gut punches, Alex. Look, many people describe the last 25 years of solar growth in this country as the solar coaster. There have been ups and downs, and there certainly have been. And with any upstart technology, that was always going to be the case. We have the advantage of, as you say, of looking to the sun, this virtually infinite source of energy, as far as we're concerned, this big ball of energy sitting up above the planet, raining energy down on us. There is no reason to think that this industry can't scale, can't grow to meet the needs in so many ways of the economy. So when you tasted the moment at the end of the Biden administration, when IRA and the bipartisan infrastructure law really highlighted the opportunities for industrial growth through solar and clean energy development, through energy supply, through solar and clean energy development, for addressing affordability and poverty issues and access issues to the economy, you were at the top of this solar coaster. You had a moment when you really saw all of the potentials being available. So this downturn, this particular downturn under this administration's policy and this administration's direction comes as a real letdown, whether it's that feeling of dropping off the edge of the roller coaster track or the gut punch, right? Taking away the 25D, taking away the ITC, or at least phasing it out.
1: Sorry, can you explain what the ITC is?
2: Yeah, so the investment tax credit was a really important part of how the solar industry has developed over the years. It was basically the signal from the federal government that by investing in clean energy, you were doing something that was good for the economy, good for our policy plans, and that was rewarded with a tax credit. And there have been various iterations and scales of that tax credit over the years, but it's been one of the important drivers of how the solar industry has gained its footing, gained its status now as a real competitor in the market. And it's still a nascent technology, so this kind of overt government support is still common in other countries and should be common here as we're building this really important industry out. And we saw it pay off. We saw it pay off in terms of jobs in the industry and real optimism and real investment dollars flowing towards the development of solar at all scales, at large scale, at community scale, and even at the individual scale. So this was a payoff for having a government tax credit, the ITC, or other forms of incentives in the tax code or in direct incentives, either federal or state. And it paid off for the economy. It grew jobs. It grew an energy source. It made us competitive in this world. of energy procurement. So along comes this administration and those incentives. It created a very difficult environment for investment to take place, which in and of itself is a barrier to growth and investment, right? Uncertainty is something that financiers and project developers don't like. But then on top of that, to sort of pour salt in this wound, right, to go from this very high expectation environment with a real recognition of all the value of solar to these headwinds and to knocking out one of the legs of the stool for solar development and battery development and just modern clean technology is the headwind. So now you have a federal government that's putting hostile messaging out that is trying to undermine the truth about climate science, to put up red herrings about what's driving costs in both the economy and in our energy bills. And there is right now a real affordability crisis. We are seeing multiple increases in how much we pay for energy, even as we're taking support away from the one source of energy that can help drive costs down over the long run. So all of these things, whether they're a lot of little punches or one big gut punch, they're all coming at once. And it's a painful moment with lots of headwinds, just as we saw the fruits of our investments of the last two or three decades start to pay off. But let's acknowledge what some of the concerns and fears are. Let's acknowledge that people are facing unprecedented rise in their bills. And you know, they want to know, are you going to spend money on something that's going to hurt me more? Are you going to spend some money on something that's unsafe? We have answers to all of those questions. We have good stories to tell, truthful, fact-based stories to tell. And we can use that

0: I was a little handcuffed by how much I could roll out. But exploring that side of things, I realized that this was such a politically neutral source of power that you could look in the reddest parts of California and the bluest parts of California. You're still going to see people strapping solar panels onto their RVs or strapping them onto their homes or wherever they are, because it just makes perfect sense. It's not only a clean source, it's a very economical one.
1: Yeah, look, solar should never have been a political issue. What do people want? What do they need? They need power for their homes, for their refrigeration, for their cooking, for their heating. They need to keep the lights on, and they need to feed their families. They need to put food on the table, and they need to take care of an array of needs for themselves and for their families. And solar is just a tool to do that. It should never have become politicized. And the truth is that no matter how the federal priorities shift, no matter what this administration tries to say in terms of disinformation, governors, state lawmakers need to deliver those services to people. And solar is a way to do that. And in fact, it's a very popular, modern, clean, quiet, non-polluting way to do it, right? It has advantages, and people see that, and they like it. So, you know, when newly elected governors like the New Jersey governor or the Virginia governor include the issue of solar access and include the issue of affordability and include the issue of reliability and resilience in their inaugural speeches, you know that we are here and we are ready, and that the DIYers who got us started back in the day with those small off-grid solar installations, they have achieved something, because now solar is a mainstream available product. It transcends party lines. It transcends geographies. And voters and rate makers and homeowners and renters all see that. It is our job to bend policy towards this outcome, towards the accessibility, towards the ability of local communities.

0: Let's talk about California, because California is where the modern solar era really starts. By 2007, legislation is in place called the California Solar Initiative, or it comes out of legislation. The Million Solar Roofs legislation turns into the California Solar Initiative. There are three legs to that stool, the stool that was set there to hold up solar and build it out. You know, one of those legs was the federal ITC and federal tax incentives, and those mattered both for large scale and to the individual homeowner or business investing in solar behind the meter on their premises. There was the state incentive that it created, and that was a really big part of it, that state level incentive, which was a signal to consumers, both commercial and residential and private, that they should invest in solar and that it was safe to invest in solar. That was a really big part. And this same story is true across all the states that have been solar leaders, all the states that have some significant solar investment. And then the third piece that was really important, but at the time seemed less a part of the early development, was the rates. The rates that you pay for electricity and the timing of that payment, and the rate that you get paid for any exports from your solar. We call that net metering. That's really just a term for how it was set up. You netted out what you imported against what you exported, and you got a certain price for that. So those three legs of the stool are really important. We need flexibility. We need resilience. We need the grid services to keep the lights on, to keep the system afloat out there on these nodes, on your businesses, on your homes. In order to get that, we have to figure out how to pay for that. And we have, for example, a virtual power plant tariff that we are working with some of our fellow travelers. That kind of standardization, that's going to be more and more a part of the value proposition.
1: He's the executive director of Vote Solar, Sach Constantine. Sach, thanks so much for being my guest on SeaChange Radio.
0: Alex, always a pleasure. Thank you.

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This is Brattleboro Trad and Folk. My name is Jan Falke, coming to you live from the WVEWLP studios right here downtown in Brattleboro, right on the Harmony lot. This will be your weekly dose of traditional and folk music. I do interpret these terms quite broadly. Could be tempted to call maybe this world music. That would fit mostly, although I'm cautious with kind of with the term world music. I feel the idea of thinking of Western culture as, you know, local and everything else remote and exotic is not exactly accurate. And I like just to think that any music can be world music depending where you are. I'm myself a folk musician. I play traditional music from Quebec. I've traveled the world, and I love when I get somewhere far from home and then my own folk music becomes someone else's world music. So in that theme, we'll travel the world today. We started in Scandinavia with the trio Stundum, excuse my Danish pronunciation, and the track Ulven Kommer, The Wolf is Coming. That's from their latest album from 2024. We then went to Baltic Crossing, super band really, or all-star band from England, Finland, and Denmark, hence the name Baltic Crossing. Whenever one wants to visit the other, they end up crossing the Baltic Ocean. We'll cross another ocean, we'll cross the Atlantic, hop all the way to my native Quebec with a track from the band Ete, and they're called Sur ces eaux, On These Waters, a composition by one of the members. It's good to hear young bands who play folk music but also compose music and bring material to the repertoire of traditional music. In this block, we'll then hop again and yet another ocean and go to Japan. This is a track from this will be a track from Shugo Tokumaru and John John Festival. I've been into the music of Shugo Tokumaru for a while. It's not something I would have played in that show. I think if you're familiar with his music, it's fantastic. He's a prolific and extremely creative composer. His music is maybe more akin to the music of Zappa or some of the craziest Beatles arrangement. But in this particular album, it's a short EP with the John John Festival, which is another Japanese trio, but one that is specialized in Irish music, and they play really good Irish music. So it's, I assume, a song composed by Shugo Tokumaru, arranged by him, and join and have that texture of Irish music. It's really well done, kind of surprising mix, but really compelling, beautiful stuff. So first Ete, and then Shugo Tokumaru and John John Festival. So is Rhiannon Giddens. So great album. Check the rest of the album. It's fantastic. Let's go...

Here, I'll give another chance to Ete. There was a little hiccup here with the local computer playing last week's show over this week's show. This is the joy of community radio, but let's have a clean start for Ete and their track Sur ses eaux. Here we go.

The Guilford Country Store is a cafe and general store located in the historic Broad Brook House established in 1817. They are open 7 days a week. Their address is 475 Coolidge Highway in Guilford, and their phone number is 802-490-2233. 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

This was Danu on WVEW LP Brattleboro. You're listening to Brattleboro Trad and Folk. Danu is an Irish band playing traditional music, and from their excellently titled album, Think Before You Think, these were three jigs. And for you, the tune nerd that is listening, the one tune nerd here listening to us live, it was Paddy Rainey's jig, followed by Johnny Leary's, and Winnie Hayes was the third jig. This echoed some jigs played by John John Festival from Japan, who were collaborating with Shugo Tukumaru, and the set started with Ete from Quebec. To say that Brattleboro has a rich music scene is a bit of an understatement. If you've ever been around the Jazz Center, Marlboro Music in the summer, Northern Root Festival in the winter, featuring traditional music, and all the extraordinary venues we have here, Stone Church and Epsilon Spires, and I'm skipping many. Well, you know that this is a vibrant scene, and there's yet another event happening right now. It's a new one. It's Choro Camp. It's happening in Marlboro at the Marlboro College campus, and it's workshops, a whole week of music with masters of Choro music. Choro is a music from Brazil. It's, I could say, maybe a mix of European genre like the polka, Scottish, waltz, mazurka. Lots of music that would be very at home in this radio show, but played, and I would say, and played by musicians who are have like influenced by the Afro-Brazilian rhythm. And it's been going on for a while. I would say it's definitely folk music from down in Brazil. It's fantastic. It's dancey. It's super melodic. It has elements of jazz because there are solos as well as melodies, and strong rhythm. It can be played for dancing or just for listening. So great event here. We wish them a lot of luck for the first Choro Camp. Choro Camp is culminating with a concert, and that can concern all of us here and you listeners. We can all go. You don't have to be a Choro player to show up to this concert. It will be this Saturday, October 3rd, at the campus of Marlboro Music. It'll feature masters of Choro music, Anat Cohen on clarinet, Agua de Moringa and Mariana Baltar, Vitor Gonçalves, virtuosic accordion player, and Sky Soto Steele, violin, and Rebecca. Rebecca is this Brazilian kind of rustic, but a very positive way, version of the fiddle. Maybe you have the violin and the fiddle here in New England music. Down there, they have the violin and the Rebecca. I want to feature a track from Anat Cohen that is teaching this week and will be performing at Marlboro College on Saturday. Go see the website of Choro Camp for details, but it's fantastic music. Here's a track called Mumurando. Here, clarinetist Anat Cohen is playing with Trio Brasileiro from the album Alegria da Casa from 2016.

Yes, this was the joyful, glorious sound of Tan Banti, a band from Brittany. I thought I'd go from the beautiful clarinet playing of Anat Cohen, playing her choro, to the wild clarinets of central Brittany in France, Brittany being the western peninsula that has a Celtic culture, Celtic language that is still spoken in some areas, and sang in this song. There was the beautiful voice of Nolwenn Le Buet singing Piti Piti. A lot of the music in Brittany is for dancing, and this was meant to be to accompany a polka. If some of you have been to the Balfolk here, we have in the area that's in Guildford. It was just this last Sunday. It's once a month. And at the Guildford Broadbrook Community Center, there's lots of music like that you can hear, and especially dance too. It's a great experience. Let's keep some aspect of Breton music. We'll have a bunch of Breton flute players on the next track, but it's this collaboration between Breton musician and Kabyle musician. The Kabyles are a Berber ethnic group from northern Algeria, Kabylia, and they also have their own flute playing, and I think it's a fantastic meeting of these two cultures, backed up by a lot of the frame drums we find in Kabyle music. This is from a band called Mugar, and a fantastic collaboration, unlikely collaboration, despite, I guess, the colonial history of France and Algeria. These are two minorities within these two countries who I like to imagine maybe had less to do with the colonial dynamic of the superpower of France. These folks in rural Brittany playing this music, teaming up with some folks from the desert there in northern Algeria. And it's been a favorite of mine for many years. They've done more than one album, but this is from the album Kabylie Touseg, and the track is Gani La. We'll follow this by music from Norway. We'll be cranking the energy a bit here with Mugar and the Kabyle and Breton musician, but I think that the next track from Norway with Royn and Warg will match this energy. Enjoy this set.

What a track. This was the duo Roin Warg with the track Small Haunts from the amazing, surprising album Bebop Palula. These guys are Anders, Eric Roin, and Daniel Sander Sanden Warg. Again, excuse my poor Norwegian pronunciation. I've been following Daniel Sanden Warg a while ago as part of the excellent band from Sweden called Harv or Herv that played fiddle music, but with really cool arrangement that was really influential for many musicians of my generation. And Daniel Sanden Warg has kind of fallen off my radar for a while, and there he comes back with this crazy album, Bebop Palula, some wild Norwegian fiddle, like, you know, almost sounds like the Delta blues of Norway or something punk about it, just and raw and fantastic. The whole album is fantastic. I heard they don't play much. I think they played two concerts, but the album is absolutely worth it. Check out Anders, Eric Roin, Daniel Sanden Warg, and Bebop Palula. That set started with Mugard. I talked about these guys a little earlier, but it's this fantastic collaboration of musicians from Brittany, France, and some folks from Kabylia, from northern Algeria, blending their styles together. Thanks for listening. This is Brattleboro Traden Folk. It's a real pleasure to play music that's dear to my heart for you every week. This is the fifth show of the series. Still learning the ropes of community radio. 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You get a really good reception if you sit like right outside the studio. You'll get great reception. It doesn't go far. It's extra local, just like the folks here. We love local stuff here in Brattleboro, local culture. My name is Jan Falke. I'll be with you every week to play you traditional folk music. I started the show having a little reflection on world music, where, you know, everyone's music can be world music to someone else if they're listening from somewhere else. And every music can be folk music if it's your own music. There's a great trend. I like that in French, which is my native language, that we call world music, musique du monde. And monde has that connotation of the world, tout le monde, all the world. But monde also means the people. So it kind of echoes even more the concept of folk music, music of the people. So here, musique du monde for you. We're playing folk music at Brattleboro Traden Folk every Wednesdays at 11 a.m. The show is being rebroadcasted on Sundays at 8 a.m.

northern Scandinavia, from Lapland or from the Sami culture, the indigenous people up there in northern Finland. And this artist called Vime is singing, but actually not singing. He's doing the art of yoiking, which is a free-form improvised flow where you evoke something. It can be an element of nature, a person. It could be for a place. It could be just expression of a feeling. It's hypnotic. It's really cool to listen. And Hien and Garna are doing a fantastic job mixing all these genres. So thank you. Talk to you next week. Have a good one.

My vision of this nation and its future has been deepened and matured during the 19 months that I've campaigned among you for president. I've never had more faith in America than I do today. We have an America that, in Bob Dylan's phrase, is busy being born, not busy dying.

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Vermont Artists and Designs is a fine art and contemporary American craft gallery located at 106 Main Street in Brattleboro. 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They're open Monday through Saturday from 10 a.m. to 5 p.m., Sunday from noon to 5. 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

Yes, I don't know what that was. I continue to keep playing there, but maybe it was part of that. Yes, hi, my name is Johanna. You are listening to the only FM radio original broadcast of music live in Brattleboro. Nobody else is here doing this kind of work. The show is called Post-Punk Romantics, and I'm here every Wednesday from 1 to 3, and usually I am so prepared. I thought about what I'm going to do today. As I said, if you listened to last week, it was going to be 1988, and it still will be for the most part. And I am, I don't know what happened to my set list within my computer world. So I'm going to be winging it today. And so for at least the first bit of time, I may play quite a few songs before I actually chime in and let you know.

including the number one song, which I'm not going to tell you. I mean, you could go look it up right now. But I hope that will be the last track I play because it's a fabulous song. And without further ado, here's the song.

Indeed, we're not going to try to pretend that Rhett Miller is post-punk, but he's definitely romantic, and he's a fabulous human being. Also born the same year I was. I just happen to know this fact. And, well, he's got a brand new track, and this is what it's called, Wasted Time. And, well, I don't know. At first, I'm like, what is this? It sounded so weird, almost a little new wave. And apparently he wrote it with a Nashville-based songwriter and producer, John Black. And, you know, I don't know when his new album might be coming out. But, you know, he always takes breaks now and then from the old 97s. And blasts out some solo album. Before that, we heard from Echo and the Bunnymen. And this particular album, I'm not even sure. I said I was promising 1988, but it's like not sure what's happening with it. I'm having my technological difficulties with a show I thought I planned, and that was Lab Rats Ran. It's from their self-titled album, and I'm just gonna go with that. And before that was, yes, What's On Your Mind, Pure Energy from Information Society. Hadn't thought of that song in a bazillion years. And, you know, what the hey? I like it. But, you know, that's what I was going to do. And, but before I get back to 1988, we have some brand new stuff from the Church. You know, they've been together for about 5 decades. And, well, we're going to hear from them. And then we'll go back to 1988 with some Morrissey.

at the Loveless Motel and Restaurant out on Highway 33. The matchbook says, call for reservations. Country ham and biscuits. Delicious steaks. I met a woman there one night. There was no moon, just diesel trucks. She kissed me like she was hungry. So we got a room. In the morning, she looked like a horse. Smoking little cigars. Playing these tapes of her husband. She says, doesn't he sound like Elvis? She makes champagne out of 7-Up and cheap wine. A chemist. Next to one of those insect electric chairs, her skin gleaming blue every time a fly died. I read it the funnies. I laughed anyway.

0: zest?
1: Yeah, two. Two coffees. That's perfect on this cold, dim, fluorescent morning. And a couple of those donuts over there, right, Doris? Right, Doris?

ha ha ha ha. I bought this album actually into the 90s, the early 90s. What Up Dog from Was Not Was, and Don Was, of course, was, he's a record producer of Whatnot, and that was, of course, Earth Doris. I thought that was kind of funny, but it also happened to come out in 1988. And before that, 1988 brought us Morrissey's solo album, Viva Hate, and that was Alsatian Cousin. And starting out, The Church, with a song called Western, the title track from their album that came out this year. Hi, my name is Johanna. It's 1:30, and I'm frantically trying to create a set list for y'all today. I thought I did that last week. I was just home doing nothing, and I'm like, well, why don't I get ahead for the week and think about that? And I had Information Society pop up in the algorithms of life. And I'm like, well, 1988. So let's talk about 1988. Well, so this next song and the next song and I believe the next song. And we're going to keep going with 1988 and the Talking Heads.

And I'm sure all of you are thinking, what was she talking about? And I thought, where is my mind when I said I was going to play some Talking Heads and all of a sudden you guys are hearing Weird Al Yankovic, of course, his even worse album, which came out in 1988 and had all kinds of things on it, like Fat and Stuck in a Closet with Vanilla White. And I never knew that. I think I'm a clone now. I didn't know he did it. You know, you pay attention to these things even later in life, and you're like, all right, I get it. And anyway, in between there and that little sandwich was, of course, the Talking Heads' Totally Nude from their 1988 Naked album. And funny thing, Where Is My Mind? And the next song is Only a Memory. So it's only a memory of screwing up. So here we go.

Uh-huh. Yeah, nothing like club dancing in the 80s to Erasure with Chains of Love from their Innocence album. And before that, we heard something from, it was like a B-sides release thing from the Jesus and Mary Chain and that song called Psycho Candy. And a weird one that nobody probably ever heard of, because again, I'm flying by the seat of my pants. Thomas Dolby with Hot Sauce from Aliens Ate My Buick. And before that, the Throwing Muses with The River from House Tornado. And starting out, Only a Memory from, of course, the Smithereens album Green Thoughts. And I never did mention Where Is My Mind, of course, was from the Pixies' first album, Surfer Rosa, back in 1988. But I will remember to tell you, you are tuned to WVEWLP 107.7 FM. 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And we are going live with a brand new website, thanks to our friend Jeremy, who is just so fabulous, and you'll be able to see straight away when you go onto the site what show is playing. Hopefully we're going to have a nice little personalized background for our shows. I'm more than excited to think about what I would have behind that. And the donation button is just a little further down, no less prominent and or less important, but it is great to see what you're listening to immediately. And that would be me, Johanna, Post-Punk Romantics, every Wednesday. And today we're thinking about 1988 because of that track from Information Society, What's On Your Mind? And I guess I've had a lot of mind things here. Mm-hmm. And I didn't have a show, so I'm just winging it. And the show's done now. And if it had the word romance or something in it, I probably picked it because it is post-punk romantics.

Indeed, yes. Simply Irresistible from Robert Palmer's 1988 Heavy Nova album. Sorry about the little hiccup right there in starting the Sugar Cube's motor crash over again. Well, I'm not going to go into it, but let's just say, you know, technical difficulties abound here at Public Radio. Before that, Devo, Plain Truth from the Total Devo. And again, as I said, the Sugar Cubes with their debut album, Life's Too Good, with the song Motor Crash. And I've been just alerted. Yes, please go to WVEW.org. See that it is live, brand new, all kinds of bells and whistles, things that you've never seen before on our old website. You can see what's playing straight away, who's on air, and donate. You know, the donation button is still there. Go, you could become a sustaining member, you know, once a month. You just have a little bit taken out. 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You could also become an underwriter, you know, if you own a business and you support this fabulous station, you know. Get some information out about, you know, your business and why you support community radio. And we're hopefully not going to have too many technical difficulties moving forward. And here we go with some more from 1988.

bit less acoustic than, of course, Jane said off of that album, which I played last week. But since it was 1988, I played another song, Ocean Size, from Jane's Addiction. Before that, Sam Phillips, of course, who used to be a long time ago Christian singer, and then she went secular. Her 1994 Martinis and Bikinis is one of my favorite albums. I saw the tour. Nice woman. She used to be married to T-Bone Burnett. And that is I Can't Stop Crying from the Indescribable Wow album. I'm starting out Crowded House with Kill Eye from Temple of Low Men. Love that song. And we're going to try to get everything in so we can, at the end, play what was the number one song of 1988. We're going to have fun. We're going to dance. We're going to

0: What has happened between...
1: Okie dokie, yes, we were going to get some interviewing and whatnot, of course, that being live music from U2's album Rattle and Hum and Van Diemen's Land, of course, was what they first called Tasmania, Australia, where I lived for about 6 months of my life back in 1987, and where it was a penal colony, of course, for British folk. And Van Diemen's Land, Rattle and Hum. Before that, a live version of Tom Waits' Cold, Cold Ground from the 1988 Big Time album. And another live music, Oingo Boingo, Just Another Day from the Boingo Alive. And we've got three more songs. And maybe we might push in a little more, maybe one more, I don't know. I may end a little bit early today, but we'll have that fabulous number one song of 1988 to close it out.
0: The writing of the Joshua Tree album, the recording of the Joshua Tree album, and...

Okay, Bombshell. This album did not, of course, as you might know, come out in 1988. However, it still had the number one song for 1988, Faith by George Michael. Watch the video. So the album came out in October of 87, but who cares, right? We're all dancing to it anyway. Before that, of course, R.E.M. with Pop Song 89 from their Love or Hate, you know, that album has some tracks. Saw the Tour, Got Lost coming back from Great Woods, Car Running on Fumes. All right, and starting out, Dinosaur Jr. with that little weirdness at the end of the track into the next track. Who knew? They always come from their album Bug. All right, I'll be back next week at 1 o'clock with hopefully a show that I actually planned out. And I hope you'll tune in, go to the website, and if you feel like smashing that donate button, we would love it. And, you know, come by, visit us if you feel like it. Look into becoming a DJ. I don't know, something like that. Have a great week,

WBEW, LP Brattleboro, 107.7 FM, your community radio station, and you are listening to me, DJ C, and this is Keeping It Real. Whoops. Just a second. I did not press the right button here.

0: Sorry, again, I didn't press the right button. Sorry. Okay, yeah, this is Keeping It Real, and I am getting things together. Hopefully, I think I have more music than I am going to be able to play. I also have a clip from The Natural Nurse and probably something else. It's not a clip, but it's more of a very mini. It's not a podcast. It's a very mini clip, but I am playing a clip of the podcast also of The Natural Nurse with Dr. Naomi Clismore. Not Clismore, Clisbreath, who is a naturopath. Nope. Let me back up. She is a aromatherapist, herbalist, registered herbalist. But anyway, let me get the show going a little further, and let's see. Some things are popping up that I don't think should be popping up. But anyway, I'm glad to be here, and let me see if I can tune up. My account here. Okay, let me get some music going while I get everything set up, and I'll be right back. But first, actually, I think I will play a. Everything's kind of confusing here. Okay, let me get. See what's going on here. I got a lot of things open here, so that I don't need. So let me close those things out and bring up. Do some housekeeping here. And let's see what we can do. Okay.
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I'm sorry, I'm going to back up a little bit because there is something I forgot to do before I even did that, and that was set my show on recording or record, since I'm not able to use a what do you call it? Well, maybe it was recording. Okay, it actually was recording. All right. Well, I will continue, but I will also, let's see. I think I will also start the song over, and I apologize. Okay, let's do this again. Okay, here we go.

This is a photograph, a window to the past, of your father on the front lawn, with no shirt on, ready to take the world on, beneath the West Texas sun, the year that you were born, the year that you are now. His wife behind the camera.

Okay. Last track you just heard was by, let me get back here, New Order, the legendary band, actually the band that formed from the legendary ashes of Joy Division, New Order, and the track I played by them was called Temptation, which is from their 1987 release Substance. Before that, I played Take Me to Dance by Pac-Man. Before that, we played, what did I play by her? I played a track called Different Morning by the beautiful Toronto-based Tanika Charles, who marries modern classical soul, as you can tell, with modern production and instrumentation. And that was that by, also featured on that track was DJ SB. Before that, we had La Femme with Paradigm. And before Paradigm, we had Kevin Morby with This Is a Photograph. And topping the whole set off was Snow Strippers with Tragic Surprise. And I've got a few more tracks to play before I start something else. And let's see. So what do I have next? My voice is kind of hoarse today. Let's see. Yeah, we'll be playing a track by Rebba and DeWolf Music called Waystar. Let me get back to the beginning.

0: Okay, that was the... Oh, just a second. I was trying to get myself back together. Okay, that track you just heard was called In Montreal, and that was by the acclaimed roots musician Kaya Cater, along with Allison Russell. And by the way, that was Kaya Cater on banjo, as well as vocals. Very talented. Before that, we had Nigerian-Canadian singer, songer, all-around artist Debbie Friday, who's also Canadian. Before that, we had a track by, let's see, who else do we have? Polo and Pan with Laszlo. We had, incidentally, that track by Debbie Friday was called Let You In, from her To the Dance Floor album. Before that, we had Polo and Pan with Laszlo. We had, let's see, did I play something before that? Oh, yeah, we had Waystar by Rubba and the Wolf Music. And right now, I'm going to start the clip from The Natural Nurse, if I can actually get it to up here. Okay, here we go. I think somebody's knocking on the door. Okay, so here we go. And I want to say the views and opinions expressed on the show are not those of the station WVEW or anyone else on that is associated with the station. They're exclusively my own or any of the things that I play on the show, or I guess that I might have on the show. Okay, so there's that. And then here we go. I will come back around 4 to do a little more housekeeping, and then I will be back. And then we'll be back with The Natural Nurse. Okay.
1: And today we're so happy to bring on board as our guest, Naomi Kilbreth. And she is a registered herbalist with the American Herbalist Guild. That's a lot of what I do, is bring people through the process to become a registered herbalist. And because Naomi is a registered herbalist, we know she is well trained. And then in addition, she's a CHG, which is actually a Christian clinical herbalist that I know less about. But we will let Naomi describe that to us. But she's also an aromatherapist and also an herbalist for many years. Her beautiful organization is called Laurel Tree Wellness. And that's where you can find her, at Laurel Tree Wellness. And then it's LLC.com. But I'm sure if you just look for Laurel Tree Wellness, you will find her. So thank you so much for being our guest today, Naomi.
2: Helen, thanks for having me on the show today.
1: Well, we hear you loud and clear. And we did a show together before, which was a shorter show, but we're going to have more time today to delve deeply into various products, not products, but information that you are very well versed in. And of course, people can find you at Laurel Tree Wellness. So let's go back in time, Naomi, and what put you as a child, as a little Naomi girl, on the path to becoming such a well-informed herbalist?
2: Well, that's kind of a fun story. I have always been fascinated by the human body, just the intricacies and, you know, the complexity of the human body. It has always interested me. And I thought that I was going to become a home birth midwife. That was the original path that I pursued. I even worked with a home birth midwife as a teenager, and I was very excited to follow that path. It ended up not being the best fit for me, but it was during my work with the midwife that I learned about herbalism and began to incorporate that into even my early family's healthcare routines. But that's kind of the start to how it all began.
1: Well, that's interesting because it led you down that path. Yeah, I was a midwife also. I was an herbalist before I was a midwife, but then I became a midwife, and then I became a nurse. And it was interesting because I could no longer be a midwife once I became a nurse, because then you have liability on your license unless you go further and become a nurse midwife. So it's all, you know, a complicated progression, which I actually chose not to do. But that was, it's really wonderful bringing babies into the world. Wasn't that a fascinating part of your path?
2: I really liked it. It was one of my favorite things to be a part of.
1: And that led you then into a deeper knowledge about herbals. So how did that happen?
2: The midwife that I worked with loved working with herbal teas, and she would frequently teach her clients how to make, you know, red raspberry tea and to work with nettles and dandelion. And at the time, I thought that tea was just something people drank if they liked the flavor of it. I had no idea that there was nutritional value or that it could be used to support someone's health. And so that was an eye-opening experience for me. And I didn't really take it to heart personally. I just saw that it was a tool that the midwife used. And it wasn't until I launched into my own life as an adult that I realized that that could be very valuable.
1: Yes, and helpful for people. So you continued with your studies. And what made you put together Laurel Tree Wellness? And why did you call it Laurel Tree?
2: You asked that. So I began working with herbs for my family. I ended up, my husband and I, we had four children, and herbs became a normal part of our family's healthcare. And I began noticing that over the years of working with herbs that my friends and family and my local community would start to ask me questions, you know, why do you use this herb, or how did you come to that herbal remedy, and how can I get some too? And I basically became my local community herbalist. And I did not know there was such a thing. I didn't even know that's what you called someone who worked with herbs at the time. And at the time that I realized that becoming a midwife and continuing my work as a birth doula was not going to be well aligned to my family's needs, I started looking for...
1: Wait a minute, I'm going to stop you there. That is because when you're in the middle of raising little children and in that realm of being a birth assistant on any level, a doula or a midwife, you can be called like any time, day or night. And here you had four of your own children.
2: Yes, and sometimes you would be gone for a long period of time. The births that I would attend, you know, it wasn't like doing shift work. I could be gone for 4 days with a first-time mom, and that was not unusual. And I was also homeschooling my children, too, as they became old enough for school. And so I knew that I needed to stay involved in the health

0: family, what I had tried with myself and my children and my husband. And I was just sharing my personal experience. And at the time that I realized I wanted to expand on that and really explore how I could help people who had, you know, health goals that maybe were a little bit beyond what I was already experienced in, I started researching schools, and I came across the Heart of Herbs Herbal School, which I really appreciated because Demetria Clark, who runs the school, was also a midwife. And I knew that because she had that background, that her perspective as an herbalist would be even more valuable to me. And I started attending programs at her school. And that, I believe, was where I found out about the American Herbalist Guild as well.
1: Yeah, I really support that organization because anyone who's an RH like yourself, you know that person has gone through a realm of study. On the other hand, it's kind of a double-edged sword that anyone can call themselves an herbalist, right? Like anyone could take like a weekend course, let's say, or go to one or two lectures of yours and then decide to call themselves an herbalist.
0: Yes, that's true. And I have definitely found that to be frustrating. It can be misleading when you attend a program that tells you you're going to be a master herbalist in a weekend. There's no such thing. but it is absolutely possible for someone to be a very skilled and experienced and professional herbalist without being a member of the American Herbalist Guild. It's just that being a member of the guild means that you have shown your work. You have shown that you meet certain expectations, certain qualifications. And so that makes it easier for the client to choose an herbalist when they know that they've already been vetted by a very respected organization.
1: Right, and put in some years of work. And understand, for instance, herb-drug interactions and some of the very important negative effects that herbs can cause if used irresponsibly. So I very much honor the fact that you have that. I know how much work it takes, but you're right. There are many herbalists, many of whom I've studied with over the years and written about in my books, that can't even read or write at all, because they live in the middle of the jungle and all their information has been passed down through cultural connections to herbal elders. They are brilliant herbalists, but yet they don't have any kind of registration. But I think what you said is exactly right, that if someone wants to work with an herbalist and they don't know that much about herbalism or how to determine if someone is taking a weekend course, like you mentioned, Naomi, or have really put in the years that it takes to be a good and knowledgeable herbalist, that's where that RH certification can come in handy. Because I would feel good about sending anyone to any RH as a starter. Just like with a doctor, it doesn't mean you're going to mesh with that individual. That's personal, right? Somebody could be a cardiologist who you love, another person not so much, but at least you know they're both trained in cardiology.
2: Okay, I just want to say you're listening to WEW LP Brattleboro.
1: So that's where it really shines. But tell us, because you are also a Christian clinical herbalist, and what is that about?
0: I'm also a Christian. That's my spiritual belief, and it really defines who I am as an individual and my worldview. And I know that there are a lot of people who would like to see an herbalist who has a similar worldview. And so I pursued registration with the Christian Herbalist Guild as well, which is a very similar process to the American Herbalist Guild registration process, and received my practitioner registration through them.
1: Oh, I think that's excellent. So you've done plenty of training in the end.
0: Yes.
1: That we know. Lots and lots. And you also do a podcast called the Family Herbalist Podcast.
0: Yes, the Family Herbalism Podcast. I've been running that for about 4

0: 4 years, a little longer. And I have over 200 episodes now, most of which are basically a masterclass on a specific subject. And it's been a lot of fun to create those.
1: Yeah, and it's wonderful to have, you know, to share in the future with other clients or other students. And, you know, you can let them start there and then, like, go deeper, but at least you're covering the basics of whatever the topic is. So that's wonderful that you offer that. So tell us about the Arms of Grace Clinic.
0: Yes, the Arms of Grace Herbal Clinic is run by myself and another registered herbalist with the American Herbalist Guild and the Christian Herbalist Guild. Her name is Mindy Capello. And the Arms of Grace Clinic is a way for people to access professional herbalist care, even if their finances don't allow them to hire someone who has our skill set. And so it is run by donations. People can donate to the Arms of Grace Clinic in order to receive care, or if they just are not able to afford it, they can still receive care. And then the care they receive is provided by a student clinical herbalist who are overseen by Mindy and myself. And so we review all of the protocols that are provided to clients, all of the herbal remedies that are designed for them. And that way people can still receive high quality care. And we have new clinical herbalists who are receiving really great training through the process.
1: Wow. And that's wonderful. And you set that up. Looking at your website at Laurel Tree Wellness, and you have a little house there. And it says that it is actually your clinic. Is that on your own land?
0: My husband and I own 20 acres in rural Maine. And I originally opened Laurel Tree Wellness and rented a space in town to be able to provide care to people at a professional location. And then I decided, my husband and I decided that we needed to create Laurel Tree Wellness's own space. And he is a professional carpenter. And so he built the building on the corner of our property so that clients can come and see me and receive their herbs right then and there.
1: Well, it's such a cute little house with beautiful colors. I mean, probably just walking in there can give people some healing energy, I bet. It's just outstanding. Now, of course, I'm not a big fan of Maine. I'll let you know. We're speaking today with me being in Florida because I only like hot weather, only hot. So Maine's not a place I'm likely to hang out, except in the summer. You get plenty of heat in the summer. And in the winter, of course, it's pretty cold and snowed in. So do you do any work with individuals who aren't able to come to you in person?
0: All the time. I see people virtually around the world.
1: So they're able to go to Laurel Tree Wellness, right? And there's an LLC, but I bet it pops up if you put in Laurel Tree Wellness. And we, of course, will have a live link on today's show so people could go there and then they could make a virtual appointment with you.
0: Frequently use Zoom. The program that I use to schedule appointments allows people to choose times based on their time zone.
1: Oh, well, that sounds like such a good thing. That's, I have to say, if anything positive came out of that whole, you know, COVID adventure that we all went through, I really think the increase in accessibility of Zoom and other programs where you can really be with someone very close to being there physically, of course, not really, but versus not seeing you at all, because who's going to schlep up to Maine, you know, in the winter like me? I would never do that. But it really makes personal interaction so much more available.
0: Does. I enjoy it. And I'm very glad that it's available because even for clients who are local to me, some of them have difficulty with travel during the winter, like you mentioned, and some of them are sick enough that they would prefer to meet virtually. And so it's a great tool for everyone, whether they're local or far away from me.
1: Well, that's great that you have built this whole beautiful business. And you are a registered herbalist with many recognized organizations. So I know you've dealt with people with all kinds of health issues, such as metabolic health, autoimmune disorder, and you have a real specialty with Lyme disease, and then something called mystery illnesses. What do you mean by mystery illnesses?
0: That's a great question. So a lot of the times, people will go to the doctor because they're not feeling well, and the testing that is done does not reveal anything enlightening. They're not able to receive a proper diagnosis because it doesn't really, their symptoms don't fit a characteristic picture of a certain name of an illness. And so they're often told that they'll just have to deal with it, or here's some medications to help with your symptoms and kind of manage them. And most times people are not satisfied with that answer. And so I have a number of clients who will come to me saying, this is how I feel. I don't know why we're having trouble figuring that out. And I, instead of looking at the name of the illness, will look at what is really going on with that particular person and what are they experiencing? What are their health goals and how can I help them, even if we don't have a name for their illness? So that's really what I mean by mystery illnesses.
1: But it's so wonderful because, unfortunately, I would say over the years that I've been involved in holistic medicine, which for me started in 1964, that's a six, so a very long time, that many people with that, what you're talking about, with no specific diagnosis, what happens in conventional medicine is that they're just given like antipsychotic drugs or something like that, or things for anxiety and depression, even though they're depressed about the fact that they don't feel well. You know, they don't actually have clinical depression. But when doctors run out of nothing fits their diagnosis criteria, they just give them that, which often makes them much worse.
0: It's true. It doesn't answer the problem that they actually have, and oftentimes can make them feel like, you know, it's all in their head and they're just making things up, which is very sad.
1: It's true. But they'd be lucky if, you know, they find someone like yourself who's able to, you know, dig a little deeper and sort of investigate what else might be going on in their life.
0: Exactly.
1: So how would you do that? If you see someone and everything's normal, but they're telling you they don't feel well, what's your next step?
0: As a clinical herbalist, one of the things that I do is look at a person's tissue state. And what I mean by that is we look at how their body is functioning in a state of homeostasis or balance, or whether it's functioning outside of that. And there are, in traditional herbalism, three different spectrums that people's tissue states function on. So it's kind of like the quality of their tissues, which is what our body is made up of. And so, for example, one of those spectrums is heat. Is someone experiencing more hot tissue state or a more cold tissue state? And what that really means is activity level of their body. So metabolism is a great example of that. If someone has hypermetabolism or very fast metabolism, their body is functioning in what we would call a more hot tissue state. Whereas if they have slow metabolism, then they would be functioning in a more cold tissue state. And so I look at these different spectrums to help me see not necessarily what specific disease is going on, but where are things out of balance? And then we counter those imbalances with nutrition and lifestyle practices, and of course, herbs to help the body to fix itself, essentially.
1: It's so interesting that you say that, because people often want you, even as an herbalist, like they would with a physician, give them one herb and make it all go away. But we know as holistic health providers that that's just not how it works, that it's really looking at, like what you said, Naomi, an entire spectrum of things that interact together. So the person also is going to be responsible to make some changes to allow their whole self to move towards a better state of health, which is like what you put in your mouth, what you allow in your mind, what you do in terms of your activity level, etc. So we're going to take a little break right here to allow our listeners to listen to a natural medicine chest. And when we come back, we will be continuing our conversation with herbalist Naomi Kilbreath, and you can always find us at naturalnurse.com. We will be right back after this break.
2: On this edition of the Natural Medicine Chest, we'll explore the medicinal properties of the plants of the ephedra genera, focusing on the traditional Chinese ephedra, also known as mafuang.
3: Many species of the plant ephedra are used today in medicine throughout the world. The most medicinal of these are ephedra sinica, or Chinese mahuang, and ephedra nevadensis, also known as Mormon tea. Most of the research on ephedra has been performed on mahuang, whose stems and branches have been used as a traditional Chinese medicine for over 5,000 years in the treatment of asthma, hay fever, bronchitis, as well as the common cold.
2: Ephedra species are erect evergreen shrubs which grow in segmented bamboo-like joints reminiscent of straw ending in thin wisps. They typically are desert plants preferring arid conditions on dry, rocky, and sandy slopes. The Chinese ephedra, mahuang, has earned an impressive reputation as a source of the alkaloid chemical called ephedrine. In the West, scientists became interested in the medicinal usage of mahuang after they isolated ephedrine and pseudoephedrine in 1923. Today, synthetic derivatives have become widely used in prescription and over-the-counter medications. In 1993, over 40 million prescriptions in the U.S. contained these alkaloids.
3: Ephedra and its relatives are considered to act pharmacologically as sympathomimetic compounds. This means that they stimulate the sympathetic part of our central nervous system, responsible for the release of adrenaline, which leads to the fight or flight response. Ephedra also affects the cardiovascular system by increasing the blood pressure and causes a relaxation and dilation of the bronchial smooth muscles in asthmatics. Ephedra can shrink the swelling of the delicate mucous membranes which line the respiratory system, thus drying up watery discharges, unstuffing clogged nasal and sinus passages, which accompany colds, sinus conditions, and allergies.
2: In both animal and human studies, mahuang has been shown to accelerate weight loss. It has been shown not only to suppress appetite, but to increase the metabolic activity of the adipose or fat tissue. Therefore, ephedra's weight-reducing effects are most significant in individuals who have a low metabolic rate or a sluggish thyroid gland.
3: Mahuang is a powerful herb which, when abused, can cause some unwanted side effects. Ephedra should not be taken by those with high blood pressure, nervousness or anxiety, insomnia, cardiac conditions, or pregnancy. Studies indicate that when used in conjunction with other Chinese herbs in a traditional formula, mahuang does not have any of these effects and has remarkable beneficial effects on human health.
2: We recommend consulting a healthcare practitioner knowledgeable in the use of botanical medicine before using mahuang, so you can be further educated about its totality of effects. And before using herbal preparations with mahuang, check to see if you are sensitive to its effects by starting with the minimal dose and working up to a therapeutic dose. Logically, since ephedra is a stimulant itself, it should be used prudently with other stimulants, beverages, or drugs with stimulant effects. Again, consult with your natural healthcare practitioner.
3: So, listeners, remember mahuang, the traditional Chinese ephedra, and make sure to include it in your natural medicine chest.
1: And we are back. Thank you so much for joining us today. This is Ellen Kamai, the Natural Nurse.

Okay, I don't know why it stopped. I might have to do it again. Let's see. Okay, let me see if I can bring it back up and try it again. Let's see. Maybe it was here. Let's see.

0: Okay. I'm not exactly sure why it's not coming up. I mean, why it's not continuing. Let me see.
1: When perhaps years later they get a tick bite and they receive.
0: Just a second. Let me see if I could walk it back a little bit.
2: Next way.
0: Okay, let's see.
1: Something to
3: make. Chinese ephedra and make sure to include it in your natural medicine chest.
2: And we are back. Thank you so much for joining us today. This is Ellen Kamai, the Natural

0: internally. But the thing is, when they create what's called essential oil therapies or aromatherapy, both of those words are kind of used interchangeably, the process of taking out the active constituents is distillation, which really creates a different chemical profile than the herb would create if it was, let's say, made into a tincture through an alcohol extraction or an infusion through a water extraction. It's a very different animal, and it may be more healing, but it also can be more aggravating if somebody's sensitive to it. So I would definitely say it would be wonderful to work with a professional like yourself who could recommend how, when, and why to use these things, you know, the correct way.
1: It's something that has so much potential for healing and to support a person's natural healing processes, but it does have to be used carefully.
0: It's true. Well, let's talk about something that I know, unfortunately, you have, not you personally, but your people who live near you up there in Maine really might suffer quite a bit from something that you have a specialty in, which is Lyme disease.
1: Interesting that you mention that I don't necessarily have personal experience, because I actually do.
0: Okay.
1: One of my sons, when he was 8 years old, first contracted Lyme disease through a tick bite. And then a few years later, I did myself. And so when I work with clients who have Lyme disease, I am speaking from professional experience, but also with a personal background.
0: And that could make you certainly, you know, very attentive to someone who suffers with this, which is, you know, really, I've seen people really go all the way to like tertiary Lyme disease. It can be a devastating illness if not attended to correctly.
1: Can't. There's such a wide spectrum in experiences that people have, all the way from not knowing that they're infected because they have no symptoms to it being completely debilitating.
0: That's true. Well, somebody who has no symptoms and no problem, would you still consider them having Lyme disease just through, let's say, positive blood tests?
1: Chances are they would never know that they even had it. But it can make things a little bit interesting when perhaps years later they get a tick bite and they receive testing and it shows that they actually had immune antibodies against an old infection. So that can be interesting.
0: Yeah, I've seen that too with people with, oh, I never knew I even had it, which then you're lucky, because it can be, you know, let's talk a little bit about it. I know that you actually have that as a focus in terms of people who are suffering from Lyme disease, and then people would seek you out, and you do have, you know, a protocol. How do you start working with someone who you think or they think might be the victim of Lyme disease?
1: Of course, I'll start by gathering information about how they know they have Lyme disease or why they believe they have it. And I will do a complete assessment on all of their symptoms. And then I also evaluate what they've tried so far. So have they worked with antibiotics or have they not? Have they already tried herbal protocols or not? And so that way I get a good foundation of where they're coming from. Because a lot of the clients that I work with who have Lyme disease have had it for a very long time. And then others just got bit and they're trying to decide what to do about it. So there's quite a variety.
0: Well, you're probably in a better situation if it is brand new, because sometimes it's easier to get a handle on it than once it becomes an old kind of Lyme disease infection where those spirochetes know how to turn themselves into little balls and coat themselves so that they're very hard for your system to attack.
1: That's true. You know, when someone comes to see me and they have just gotten a tick bite, we have a discussion about what their options are, because there are a lot of options. Some people hardly ever get bit by ticks, or maybe they've never been bit by a tick before. And it makes sense in their case, if this just happened, for them to go receive antibiotics. And then also we work on supporting their immune system, and we work with certain supplements to help their body be resistant to that bacteria. But if they perhaps receive tick bites on a fairly regular basis because they're out in the woods, it might not make sense to get antibiotics because then they would be basically on them all the time. And so in that case, we look at especially herbal options to support the immune system in combating the bacteria.
0: So I know there are certain antibiotics that are often used, especially at an initial tick bite. So they can be taken along with herbs. You don't have to make the decision to do one or the other.
1: Correct. The antibiotic of choice at this point is doxycycline. And, you know, for some people, they only receive one dose if they just got bit by a tick. But if they have diagnosed Lyme disease, if they're expressing symptoms, then they might receive up to a month's worth of antibiotics. But the great thing is that not only can herbs be used safely at the same time, but there are herbs that help to increase the effectiveness of the antibiotics without increasing side effects.
0: So let's talk about that. Wait, let's share with our listeners. And would it be kind of a group of herbs that you might use ongoingly, or would it be really different depending on each individual?
1: Would be based on the individual. And so if they're, for example, they got bit and they don't have any symptoms, we might work with a short-term protocol to help their immune system be resilient against it. But if they've already developed symptoms, then we'll create a longer-term plan to help them recover as quickly as possible.
0: So what are some of the herbs that you might typically use, you know, when you begin working with someone who knows they got bit by a tick and maybe even are going to also start some doxycycline?
1: So one of my favorite combinations involves Japanese knotweed root, Baikal skull cap, and also, and that would be the root as well, and cat's claw bark. Those three form a great foundation for most people, and there are exceptions. But when someone first receives a tick bite, what I will do is send them my formula to start and use a small dose every day for a couple of weeks alongside other immune supportive protocols, and then we see how their body is handling it. At this point in time, I've had a very good success rate with that working if we start it right off the bat.
0: So that's a very good suggestion, but it would be better to use along with, you know, you sort of being in charge of what's going on because there might be a different dosage or a different way of taking it depending on the individual.
1: Absolutely contraindications for certain medications in the case of pregnancy or breastfeeding. Age also plays a factor in deciding what dose is appropriate. And so I definitely prefer looking at the individual and deciding what's right for them.
0: See, that's so great to work with someone like yourself who's so knowledgeable and also can customize exactly which herb someone was taking. If you were going to use, let's say, those combinations, is that something that they get commercially or do you prepare it for them or how would they get that herbal combination?
1: So I mix the herbs myself, so it comes right from my little apothecary.
0: So when you say you mix it yourself, are you picking those herbs in nature or are you buying them already extracted?
1: These, the herbs that I work with come from a combination of different sources. There are a few that I grow myself or wild harvest. But not many because I'm quite busy and I don't have the time to be able to do that. But
0: and not everything grows in Maine either. Right?
1: That's very true. Japanese knotweed would be one of those that does grow in my neighborhood very well. And the Japanese knotweed that I provide to clients does come from my property, actually.
0: I love that plant. I actually just chew on it early in the spring. because it has like this juicy, tangy flavor, and then later it gets more fibrous. But what a phenomenal plant. And it's interesting because it actually is Polygonum cuspidatum, and it has many different active constituents that are sold in the health food industry for all kinds of high amounts of money, when really it's a very prolific herb. So you would gather that and then extract it and use it in an herbal combination in the future. Because it doesn't grow in
1: the other herbs. Sorry.
0: No, go ahead. It doesn't grow in the winter. You have to get it when it's there. Isn't that an amazing plant? And that it gets quite large and then it completely disappears. You know, just looking at its own inner strength. And then when it comes back, it's like, I don't know, like it's 4 feet in a couple of days. It's an amazing plant.
1: Useful in all seasons, except for winter in the deepest part of Maine. But in the fall is when we typically harvest the roots. And then in the spring, you can eat the little shoots. And there's all kinds of recipes out there for working with it. And then the flowers also have antiviral properties and go well in nice, like cold and flu teas also.
0: You know, I never heard that before. I'm writing that down as a new note. Because the flowers, they're not, I mean, you mean the little parts on the top? They're not like big, bright roses or anything. It's just the flowers of that plant.
1: Yes, they're little white, usually white or light pink colored flowers.
0: Yeah, now that you mention it, I've never gathered the flowers. I'm going to do that next year. You know, there's no end to what you can learn when you become an herbalist and when you're tuned into nature and watch the cycles and find out, you know, what's healing. So that's an excellent suggestion, that if someone has Lyme disease, you're not saying only do natural. You're saying the best combination might be to use some antibiotics, especially early on, so you could avoid the whole drama of getting long-term Lyme. That would be great. And then also using that herbal combination, including Japanese knotweed and bicalc skullcap, that really is helpful for so many systems in the body.
1: That's for sure. You know, earlier you mentioned too, we were talking about the aromatherapy, and one of the essential oils that I work with is actually in the use of helping someone who has chosen to work with antibiotics for Lyme disease. And that's oregano. Oregano essential oil has been found to double the effectiveness of antibiotics without increasing the side effects. And so what I will sometimes do for someone who's chosen to work with antibiotics is to dilute the essential oil and have them apply that to their spine along their back every day while they're taking the antibiotics.
0: I never heard of that. How would that work?
1: It's one of the antibacterial properties of the essential oil. And some people like to work with it internally, but it's just very strong.
0: It is. And I've seen people get blisters in their mouth and all kinds of things from it, even though it is an effective antimicrobial. That's very interesting what you're saying, to put it on your back so it goes in transdermally.
1: Exactly. And the spine does seem to be one of those locations where Borrelia, the bacteria that causes Lyme disease, seems to congregate along the nervous system, right? And so when we can directly impact the nervous system and at the same time transdermally get into the bloodstream to support the antibiotic effect of the doxycycline or whatever else is being taken, then you're just getting that benefit without having to take it internally.
0: That sounds amazing. Well, we're going to go to a little break here again, Naomi. And I do want to remind our listeners that you are listening to Herbally Yours. You can find us at Now.
2: Yes, we're going to take a little break here. I want to remind you, you're listening to The Natural Nurse and Dr. C, and Ellen Kamai is interviewing the herbalist, a registered herbalist, and aromatherapist. I forgot her name. Naomi Kilbreth. And let's see, I'm going to play a promo here, if I can get that going. And let's see. I can find them. Okay, should be here. Okay, let's see. Okay, maybe this one. Okay, let me go back. Sorry. Okay, here we go.

0: Armchair Punk. WVEWLP, Brattleboro, Vermont.
1: Okay, let me just go. We're going to go back to the pop, to the clip. It'll play.
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0: right here with the Natural Nurse and Dr. Z. This is Ellen Kamai, the Natural Nurse. You can always find me at naturalnurse.com. And our guest today is Naomi Kilbreth, who is an advanced herbalist with the American Herbalist Guild, as well as the CHG. And she's been doing a great job describing some very interesting and in-depth natural therapy for one particular illness that she has given us a lot of information about, which is Lyme disease. And that is great because so many people suffer with that and they kind of run into a wall because once they try antibiotics in mainstream conventional medicine, they really seem to have nowhere else to go with it. And yet, Naomi, how do you do with people that might be called long-term Lyme sufferers?
1: Yes, well, about 20% of people, for one reason or another, do not respond to antibiotics. And sometimes the testing that is done does not reveal the bacteria that is actually living inside of them. And so they can develop what is called chronic Lyme disease. And I see that chronic Lyme is really divided into two groups of people. You have people who continue to have a persistent infection with bacteria that are living in their bodies. And then you also have this post-Lyme condition, which is where the bacteria is either gone or being managed, but there is still damage that is left behind from the bacteria that was there. And so it can cause a wide range of symptoms, which is part of the reason it can be tricky to identify it correctly. But there's still a lot that we can do about it.
0: That's true. So what we can do about it is, like you said, what is someone eating? Maybe they need to do some stressing or de-stressing that, you know, in conventional medicine, they don't even talk about. And then, of course, look at something very important that I know you investigate, which is the biofilm. So we're coming to the end, but still, I'd love you to tell us, what is the biofilm and why is that important to pay attention to in Lyme disease?
1: Biofilm is actually something that most people are familiar with, even if they didn't realize it. Dental plaque is a great example of a biofilm. And we also know that Alzheimer's disease is associated with amyloid plaques, which is also a type of biofilm. So we know that it exists in different places in our body. But basically what it is a substance that's made of several types of molecules, but largely complex carbohydrates. And it's very sticky and it can become very hard. And bacteria will create it on purpose because it allows them to be resistant to antibiotics or to the human immune system or anything else that might harm them. And it actually allows them to communicate with each other, to travel throughout the body, and to reproduce faster without risk to themselves. So it's kind of a frustrating substance because it can be a little more challenging to counteract and get rid of, but we know that herbs can be very good at that, which is really nice.
0: Yes, that's one of the things that helps to break down that biofilm. And once you do that, then you're more likely to be able to, in this case, negatively affect the Lyme spirochete, actually get to it, which is not easy because they're very good at hiding and encapsulating as well.
1: True. And one of the herbs that we mentioned earlier that's in my foundational protocol, which is Bicol skullcap, the root actually has substances that enable that biofilm to break down, which is why we work with the Bicol skullcap in particular, because it has the bicolins, whereas American skullcap is not quite so rich in that chemical.
0: That's so great that you point that out because they're really quite different, but they both have that little skullcap looking flower, so that they're often confused.
1: And some of the benefits of them are interchangeable. Either one of them, we can work with the leaf for its relaxing nervine properties. So it can either one can help with stress and promoting better quality sleep. But if in the case of Lyme disease, we're really going after how to eliminate the bacteria and how to support the immune system, then we really want that strong concentration of bicolins.
0: Well, that's a wonderful combination that you put together. And what was the other herb in there? Well, you talked about oil of oregano. That could be important. And I love your recommendation of using it externally along the spine. That is really, really great information. That's new to me. I've used it externally all the time, but I never thought about using it along the spine, which makes so much sense because very often the spirochetes will, you know, sort of curl up and hide out along that area.
1: Exactly. Yeah, so the other two ingredients that we talked about, the Japanese knotweed and then cat's claw, is the other one. And cat's claw is really great at helping other herbs to get through the blood-brain barrier, which is important when we're talking about bacteria that antibiotics might have a hard time killing off. And also, it's a great anti-inflammatory, which is very important for a lot of the symptoms that people experience with Lyme disease. And it's also really wonderful for the nervous system as well, where so many of those symptoms can occur.
0: You know, cat's claw is another one of those great herbs because it also helps with digestion. It's really something that helps the overall body and not too many toxic adverse effects. I mean, anyone can be sensitive to anything, but like you said, oil of oregano would tend to be more aggressive, which might have a negative effect, but cat's claw may be very helpful for digestion, which then also helps your overall health and wellness.
1: We've seen a lot of different protocols for people, but Lyme disease is certainly one of them where it makes a big difference.
0: Well, I want to thank you so much for being our guest today on The Natural Nurse and Dr. Z. Tell people the best way to find you, Naomi Kilbreath.
1: I really appreciate you having me here on the show today, Ellen. It's been a pleasure. Anyone who's interested in learning more can visit my website at www.laureltreewellnessllc.com. All of my information there about the services and programs I offer are available on the website. And I'm also on Instagram, and you can use the handle Laurel Tree Wellness to find me.
0: Well, thank you so much for sharing all that great herbal information.

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1: Their message was unmistakable. If your speech challenges those in power or exposes uncomfortable truth about Palestine, you can be singled out, punished, and made an example and made into a warning for everyone else.
0: As the Trump administration continues to try to deport Mahmoud Khalil, the Columbia University student protest leader and Palestinian activist is refusing to stay silent. He has just published a remarkable memoir about his life and the 104 days he was held in an ICE jail. The book is titled No Land to Stand On, Notes from Detention. Then we look at the state of international law as the Trump administration escalates its attack on the International Criminal Court.

0: The United States is equally opposed to the out-of-control institution known as the International Criminal Court. We will never allow U.S. service members or anyone else to be investigated or given show trials by an anti-American tribunal with no jurisdiction over us.
1: We will speak to the German human rights lawyer Wolfgang Kahler about the International Criminal Court, the 80th anniversary of the end of the Nuremberg trials, and the 1961 assassination of Patrice Lumumba, the first prime minister of the Democratic Republic of the Congo. Wolfgang Kahler is representing Lumumba's family. They've spent years trying to seek justice from Belgium. All that and more coming up. Welcome to Democracy Now!, democracynow.org, The War and Peace Report. I'm Amy Goodman, today broadcasting from Berlin, Germany. The Pentagon said Wednesday it had finished pulling all U.S. forces out of Iraq. The final troops departed from an air base in northern Iraq under an agreement between the Iraqi and U.S. governments. U.S. forces first invaded Iraq in 2003 to overthrow Saddam Hussein and left in 2011. Before returning to Iraq in 2014 to fight the Islamic State group, which had seized much of Iraq. The withdrawal comes amidst the ongoing U.S. and Israeli war on Iran, which has spilled into Iraq through clashes between U.S. forces and Iran-backed militias. Some Baghdad residents welcome withdrawal of U.S.-led coalition forces from Iraq. This is a local resident.
2: Our feeling? It fills our heart with joy, and I feel on the day of the U.S. forces' withdrawal is like I am born again, and I am 70 years old. The withdrawal of American forces is the withdrawal of the occupier. We should invest to let militias as well surrender their weapons to the government. There's nothing left. Surrender your weapons to the government and let the government be the one responsible to protect me and you on the ground, sky, and water.
1: In Iran, the rial has hit yet another record low, trading at more than $2.5 million to the dollar, less than a month after its previous record low, as the U.S.-Israeli war in Iran continues to take a heavy toll on the economy. This comes as the Trump administration's imposed new sanctions on 10 people and companies in China, Hong Kong, and Pakistan that it claims helped Iran acquire weapons. Meanwhile, the Iranian foreign minister, Abbas Araghchi, received U.S. feedback via Qatari mediators in Doha Tuesday on a 7-day plan to reopen the Strait of Hormuz. Iran had made the proposal last week, which President Trump rejected, leading Qatar to step in and mediate. In the occupied West Bank, more than 100 Israeli settlers rioted overnight Monday in the village of Jalut, stopping a displaced Palestinian family from going back to their home. Settlers had taken over two houses belonging to the Tubasi family weeks earlier. Israel's high court had ordered Israeli forces earlier this month to make sure the family could return. But roughly 10 minutes after soldiers escorted the family to their home, the settlers swarmed in, according to witnesses. The settlers torched the houses, blocked roads, and threw rocks at Israeli officers and Palestinians. This is Wael Tubasi, who was forced to flee his home due to Israeli settler attacks.
3: When we arrived, the houses were damaged beyond description. They damaged everything. The doors, the tiles were removed, the stairs were removed. They smashed the bathrooms, doors, and windows. They left nothing. Everything was broken and removed.
1: In Gaza, Israel killed a senior Hamas commander, Izzeldin Albaik, in an airstrike. Palestinian officials say the Israeli strike hit a residential apartment building in Gaza City. A second person died from wounds after the attack, according to Gaza health officials. Later on Tuesday, an Israeli airstrike near a medical clinic in the Jabalia refugee camp killed one person. This is a resident of the refugee camp.
4: The camp is full of residents. Of course, the residents are not a small number, and the houses in the camp are weak. They cannot withstand strikes like these. As you can see, no house avoided damage from this bombing.
1: In a 6-3 ruling, the conservative majority in the U.S. Supreme Court is temporarily allowing the Trump administration to continue swiftly deporting immigrants to third countries they have no ties to. Justices Sonia Sotomayor, Elena Kagan, and Ketanji Brown Jackson argued to keep a lower court order in place that blocked the policy, forcing Trump officials to cancel at least one deportation flight with about 70 immigrants bound to third countries. During Trump's second term, an estimated 25,000 immigrants have been deported from the U.S. to third countries, where many have faced torture, arbitrary detention, persecution, and other dangerous conditions. The Supreme Court is expected to hear arguments in the case in December, which will lead to a final ruling. Among the countries immigrants have been sent to are Liberia, Equatorial Guinea, Honduras, and the Central African Republic, under secretive third country agreements with the Trump administration. California's banning local, state, and federal law enforcement agents from using gloves that can release painful electric shocks to people in custody. The ban will take effect next year and remain in place until 2030. In August, it was reported ICE, Immigration and Customs Enforcement, would spend up to $20 million to purchase thousands of these gloves. The devices are manufactured by Compliant Technologies, LLC, based in Lexington, Kentucky, and have been used in recent years by police departments and jails. This comes as ICE is preparing to hire an additional 5,000 new employees by the end of this year. The latest hiring surge was reported by the New York Times and comes after ICE quietly fired a wave of recent hires who were quickly employed by the agency last year without proper vetting or training amidst Trump's mass deportation campaign. In Texas, the Trump administration's filed federal criminal charges against Wilbur Rafael Garces Perez, the 28-year-old Venezuelan asylum seeker who was shot by an ICE agent in Austin earlier this month while making deliveries for DoorDash. Federal prosecutors are accusing Garces Perez of resisting and assaulting a federal officer. The ICE agent who shot Garces Perez was not wearing a body camera. His attorney, Kate Lincoln Goldfinch, had a scheduled call with him Tuesday morning from ICE detention when she heard he'd been taken to a federal courthouse in Austin. She posted this statement on social media.
5: We were able to get to the courthouse, and I was able to see Wilbur. He was clearly very emotionally distraught and in so much pain. He was dizzy. He was lightheaded. He was wincing. He couldn't believe that this was happening to him. Everything that has happened to him, this is the ninth day since he's been shot, and he still has a bullet inside his body.
1: Clergy leaders of different faiths in California have begun an 8-day, 96-mile pilgrimage demanding the shutdown of ICE jails. The march started Tuesday from the troubled Adelanto ICE jail in the Mojave Desert and is headed to Los Angeles. This is Michelle Arkin with the group No Camps California.
6: This is about bringing awareness and helping people understand the inhumane conditions that exist in this facility here, where they have been holding people, many of them illegally, and they have been exposed to a abuse and lack of medical care and go without clean water.
1: Former special counsel Jack Smith faced off with Republican senators Tuesday at a tense Senate Judiciary Committee hearing, defending the two prosecutions he brought against President Trump for attempting to overturn the results of the 2020 election. Smith said his team followed standard practice and dismissed claims he was politically motivated. This is former special counsel Jack Smith on Tuesday.
7: I stand by my decisions as special counsel, including my decision to bring charges against President Trump. I made those decisions without regard to President Trump's political association, activities, beliefs, or candidacy in the 2024 presidential election.
1: In Spain, the government's issued a ban on all evictions until 2030, as well as an automatic renewal of rental contracts. The proposal still needs to be approved by the Spanish parliament, where the prime minister, Pedro Sanchez's coalition, doesn't hold a majority. This comes after mass protests over Spain's housing crisis erupted in the wake of the eviction of 87-year-old Madrid pensioner Mari Carmen. According to her lawyer, she will now be returning home where she's lived for 70 years, nearly her entire lifetime. Protesters have set up a camp of more than 100 tents in Madrid's Puerta del Sol Square, and tens of thousands have taken to the streets nationwide. This is a protester.
8: We all have a right to a home. Now it could happen to a person like Mara Carmen, but later on it could happen to you. They can kick you out of your house, and you must defend it because it is a right.
1: President Donald Trump and the world's wealthiest tech executives Tuesday signed a set of voluntary safety standards for artificial intelligence. Trump hosted several members of his cabinet and Congress, as well as SpaceX Elon Musk, Meta's Mark Zuckerberg, Anthropic's Dario Amodei, NVIDIA's Jensen Huang, OpenAI's Greg Brockman, Google's Sundar Pichai, and others in the industry for an event at the White House. President Trump has also renamed artificial intelligence superintelligence and launched a new AI-powered government chatbot named America.gov, where people can access federal government sources. The AI tool so far cites facts that contradict Trump's allegations of election fraud and other false claims made by his administration. This comes as Trump has repeatedly rejected calls to regulate AI, calling warnings about the threat of superintelligent machines a hoax. Meanwhile, in California, protesters gathered outside OpenAI's annual Dev Day conference in San Francisco Tuesday.
9: We are demanding that OpenAI do the bare minimum, that they cut their contracts with the Pentagon, that they stop allowing ICE to use their technologies to hire new employees, and that they sign the Democracy Pledge to be one among many businesses who will stand up and defend free and fair elections.
1: And the 2026 Right Livelihood Awards were announced on Wednesday in Stockholm, Sweden. The award is widely known as the Alternative Nobel Prize. The winners include Jalila Haider, a human rights lawyer who defends some of Pakistan's most vulnerable communities, the Rural Women's Assembly for organizing rural women across South Africa, the Georgian Young Lawyers Association for building and safeguarding democracy in the nation of Georgia, and AI researcher Timnit Gebru, who's the founder of the Distributed AI Research Institute. Gebru spoke to Democracy Now! About how artificial intelligence is entrenching societal biases and inequality.
10: And so we warned about also people interacting with these kinds of texts output by these kinds of systems, attributing a mind behind whatever text they're seeing. And so, right now, the these chatbots like Claude or ChatGPT are designed to make you believe that there's some sort of superhuman brain behind whatever is outputting these texts, and that's usually dangerous. And even though we weren't speaking about chatbots back then, we were already talking about the tendency of people to attribute a mind behind these texts, and so which means that, you know, they can be deceived into believing that there's something something more than a model outputting text. And the final thing we warned about was, what is the cost of pursuing this singular direction in terms of research and resources? What is the cost of shutting out all other possible futures, all other ways of building machine learning systems, which is a subspecialty of artificial intelligence, or any other kind of paradigm, because it seemed like the whole field was only investing in this singular direction of building larger and larger models that are guzzling all of the data, I mean, stealing so many people's works, and based on exploited labor and killing the environment. I want people to understand that tech does not have to be the way it is right now. But I always loved math and physics, and I also thought it was a refuge from the messy world of war, and which is what made me leave Ethiopian politics. But I later learned that that's not true. Actually, the war and politics that I left is what drives the world of math and science and technology as well. And if we don't understand that, we'll continue to harm our own people and as engineers and scientists, build terrible and harmful products instead of ones that actually support our communities.
1: That was Timnit Gebru, the founder of the Distributed AI Research Institute. She is a recipient of the 2026 Right Livelihood Award announced today in Stockholm, Sweden. And those are some of the headlines. This is Democracy Now!, democracynow.org. Coming up, Mahmoud Khalil has just published a memoir. It's called No Land to Stand On, Notes from Detention. He'll join us live. Stay with us.

0: Solo le pido a Dios, I only ask God. Popularized by Mercedes Sosa and performed by the Chilean Palestinian American musician and producer Nicolas Jaar in our Democracy Now! Studios in New York. This is Democracy Now!, democracynow.org, The War and Peace Report. I'm Amy Goodman in Berlin, Germany.
1: And I'm Anjali Kamath here in New York. Welcome to our listeners and viewers around the country and across the world. No Land to Stand On, Notes from Detention. That's the title of a searing new memoir by the first pro-Palestinian campus protester to be jailed by the Trump administration, Columbia University graduate and Palestinian student protest leader Mahmoud Khalil. On March 8, 2025, Mahmoud was detained by plainclothes police officers who did not identify themselves in the lobby of his apartment building in Columbia University housing. His wife, Noor Abdullah, who was 8 months pregnant at the time, filmed this video of his arrest as Mahmoud was being taken away. Her voice is heard in the clip.
2: Can you please specify what agency is taking him, please? Excuse me. They're not talking to me. I don't know. Excuse me, the lawyer would like to speak to somebody. Oh my God, they're literally running away from me.
0: That was March 8th, 2025. Mahmoud was taken into immigration detention, ultimately transported more than 1,300 miles away to Louisiana. He spent over 100 days in jail and was denied permission to attend the birth of his first child, Dean. He could only listen on the phone. Mahmoud Khalil's new memoir also looks beyond his own case, recounting the people he met behind bars, including immigrants who'd lived in the United States for years and parents who were separated from their children, and what their stories taught him about the broader human cost of the U.S. immigration crackdown. Mahmoud Khalil was released in June of last year and spoke outside the detention facility, the ICE jail in Jena, Louisiana.
3: No one is illegal. No human is illegal. That's the message. The message is justice will prevail, no matter what this administration may try to portray.
1: More than a year after Mahmoud Khalil's release, the Trump administration is still seeking to deport Khalil. The Board of Immigration Appeals has approved his removal, and this week the board denied Khalil's request to end his removal proceedings. His lawyers are pursuing further appeals, including seeking review by the Supreme Court. In his new memoir, Khalil takes on not only the Trump administration, but also Columbia University, which he sued earlier this month, alleging it failed to protect pro-Palestinian students, instead retaliating against them when they reported harassment. Khalil writes in his new memoir, quote, "Rather than protecting its doc students, Columbia leaned into the intimidation campaign." In his memoir, Khalil describes the moment just days after his arrest when he came to see himself not simply as an individual facing deportation, but as a test case. He writes about his decision to take on the Trump administration and fight for his freedom, saying, quote, "My case was the blueprint they wanted to set and the one we had to tear up."
0: Well, for more, we're joined now by Mahmoud Khalil to discuss his new memoir, No Land to Stand On, Notes from Detention. It was just released this week. Mahmoud, thanks so much for being with us. Can you start off by talking about the title, No Land to Stand On? What does that mean to you?
4: Thank you so much, Amy, for having me. No Land to Stand On is really, to me, is a realization that this country that promised me at least safety and stability was not there. And also it talks about my experience. You know, I was born and raised in a Palestinian refugee camp in Syria, and then I had to flee the country at the age of 18 to Lebanon, and then I had also to leave Lebanon to come here to this country, only to be surprised that the the promise that I was seeking was not there. So it was really a realization, but also it's my family story, where they are also now scattered around the world with no place to go back to, or really no land to stand on.
1: Mahmoud, you write in your memoir, quote, "Today, Palestine is the exception to those rights the world claims as universal. In reality, it is a warning. The rights we are denied were never only ours to lose." Can you talk about what you mean by that?
4: Absolutely. You know, Palestinians are the canary in the coal mine. They start everything, the test case with Palestinians. For example, this deportation campaign, the Trump administration deportation campaign, started with me as a Palestinian to chill the speech of others. It's not only chilling the speech of those speaking out for Palestine, but really anyone who's speaking out against this administration, in essence. You know, when they started with me, they went right after to the universities, threatening them with federal funding, but also with journalists. You know, going after nonprofit and organizations that do anything that this administration deemed to be a threat to them. So that's what I feel. Why, like, when we talk about Palestine, it is really the warning. And what happened now is a result of so many years of dehumanization against Palestinians, whether in the media or even in the political institutions or any institution in this country, that what made my targeting possible. You know, like now 18 months after my arrest, this administration has never charged me with any crime or even presented any evidence that I committed any crimes. Yet they are able to get away with this because I'm Palestinian, because, you know, a lot of politicians, whether they are Democrats, whether they are Republicans, they don't care about Palestinians. So this country, when it comes to Palestine, it's really a one-party system that everyone is just against Palestinians.
1: Well, you're right. I am Palestinian. That is not a complication of the story. It is the story. Everything else follows from it. And this remarkable memoir, it's not just a, you know, your experiences. It's an indictment of the entire system of American democracy. And you compare the failures of American democracy to growing up under the Assad regime in Syria.
4: Yeah, exactly. Because what happened to me, you know, I fled forced disappearance and arbitrary detention in Syria, only to be surprised that this happens to me here in a country that supposedly champions human rights, liberty and justice, rule of law. So I wrote this book really to raise the alarm. You know, what's happening behind ICE detention walls is a stain on the U.S. consciousness. So is the Palestine exception, the fact or the idea that free speech, rule of law, and basic dignities are denied to Palestinians.
1: And Mahmoud
0: Khalil, if you can share your experience growing up in Syria, you were, in fact, shot. You lost your friends. Explain what happened and how you ended up coming to the United States.
4: Absolutely. You know, in 2011, when the Syrian people revolted against the Assad regime, and Egyptians and Tunisians as well, the Arab Spring, Palestinians felt also that urge and that yearn to their homeland. So we decided to march to Palestine, to the borders. And I was one of thousands of Palestinians who wanted to march back to Palestine. And while, you know, we peacefully marched to Palestine, I was shot by Israeli soldiers while trying to cross the border. And then, you know, when also in Syria, I was helping out with relief, and also I couldn't just stay silent while my Syrian neighbors were being killed and kidnapped by the Assad regime. So we started to organize as well to help out our Syrian brothers and sisters. And that's when, you know, Assad cracked down on any sort of civil organizing and kidnapped two of my friends on January 9, 2013. And in a day, I had to leave the country to flee to Lebanon. So I only had that one day really to flee the country to Lebanon. And in Lebanon, I lived, you know, in Shatila camp, one of the largest Palestinian refugee camps in Lebanon, where the situation was also so bad in there. But I got to teach myself English there, get into school, and eventually get work in Lebanon. And that's how sort of like my journey from Syria to Lebanon and eventually to the United States. But my story is only one story of the Palestinian story, really. How, you know, it's all a result or a consequence of the Nakba of the 1948 that we had to go through all of this. You know, my grandparents had to live in tents. They had to upgrade it to mud houses, and my father was born into a tent. So and then when we built houses, you know, the Syrian revolution happened, and my family had to leave everything behind and leave.
1: Mahmoud, you were a green card holder, and you write about how, you know, for many immigrants, the green card is the promise and the finish line, and yet you were detained, you know, all these months later, as you're still fighting this case in the courts. You know, give us an update on what's happening with your case and why you believe you were chosen to have, you know, to be detained, why you're going through all of this.
4: Yeah. So, you know, this case or this fight is not only about whether I get to stay in this country. It is really about whether anyone in this country get to speak out for Palestine against this administration and not punished for it. Right now, the Trump administration is really putting the full weight of the Justice Department to deport me. They're trying it through the immigration system, as you've mentioned in your introduction. The Immigration Board of Appeals, which is fully controlled by the Trump administration, refused to open or reopen my case because, you know, New York Times reported that there were a lot of, I would say, like a lot of corruption, really, like in my case, where a judge was appointed to look into my case. And that judge was the chief judge, but also over many other individuals also intervened to make sure that there is a certain outcome in my case. So we know that we wouldn't get justice from the immigration kangaroo courts in this country. That's why we're turning into the federal court. But also there, the Trump administration is blocking us from seeking neutral neutral judge or a federal judge, Article 3 judge, from there. So they are claiming that we should first go to the immigration court, and once it's that done, we can go to a federal court in Louisiana, which is known to be one of the most right-wing or you know, favorable to this administration in particular. And for that, we're going to the Supreme Court. We hope that next month or this month, in the 19th of October, we are petitioning to the Supreme Court to take my case because, you know, our ask is very simple, that no federal agent or no government should have the power to detain anyone over constitutional claims or over their freedom of speech. So it's very simple. And if you could remind me of the last question, I know there was a part of the question.
1: Oh, you know, you write about how, you know, there was a moment in detention when you realized your detention wasn't arbitrary or a mistake or accidental. And, you know, the president himself was tweeting about you.
4: Exactly. I think that was the moment, you know, when the first couple of days in detention, it felt to me that this was a mistake, that there's no way they would come after me. I was a permanent resident. I'm still a permanent resident. Never committed a crime. But when I saw that the president was actually tweeting about me and the language of that tweet or even of the officials, it seemed to me that this was way bigger than me. That was a very calculated measure or a very calculated, I would say, targeting to chill the speech of others. They wanted someone who they can make an example out of, so that the hundreds and millions of American citizens and non-American citizens would fear speaking out against the U.S. support to Israel. So that was the point where I was like, you know, to me, this is way bigger than just like me, my ability to stay in this country. It is really about the ability of so many people to speak out for Palestine.
0: We're talking to Mahmoud Khalil. His book is just out this week. It's called No Land to Stand On, Notes from Detention. Mahmoud, I want to go back to that day that you were detained. It was actually International Women's Day, March 8th, 2025. Just before your detention, you wrote to Colombia's interim president at the time, Katrina Armstrong, appealing directly to her and to the university for protection. You wrote, quote, "Interim President Armstrong, since yesterday I've been subject to a vicious, coordinated, and dehumanizing doxing campaign. They've falsely labeled me a security threat and called for my deportation. Their attacks have incited a wave of hate, including calls for my deportation and death threats. I have outlined the wider context below. Yet Colombia has not provided any meaningful support or resources in response to this escalating threat. I haven't been able to sleep, fearing that ICE or a dangerous individual might come to my home. I urgently need legal support, and I urge you to intervene and provide the necessary protections to prevent further harm." Unquote. Again, that letter on the day that you ultimately were detained, just before. You were then held by ICE for 104 days. And earlier this month, you filed a federal civil rights lawsuit against Columbia University, accusing the school of failing to protect you and other pro-Palestine student activists from harassment. You've denounced Columbia's, quote, "deliberate indifference and discrimination aimed at intimidating Palestinian students." Can you explain exactly what this lawsuit is about?
4: You know, Amy, Colombia laid the groundwork for my targeting by the Trump administration by their not only, indifference to our pleas, but also for participating in vilifying us as a movement. As you've mentioned, Colombia did not reply or answer any of my emails. Instead, you know, Colombia fueled a very dangerous rhetoric against Palestinian students and their allies on campus. They harbored these actors who smeared and doxed me and other Palestinian students as well. And in fact, just recently, they settled with some of these students and giving them money for harming us. And I was very shocked when I joined Colombia by the level of anti-Palestinian bigotry that's institutionalized within every department in that school. You know, I was in the School of International and Public Affairs, SIPA, and its dean Yari Milo was also very indifferent to Palestinian concerns, and her only really concern was how to protect Israel, how to do more events and more events about Israel. Like a day after October 7, she immediately called for a webinar inviting Hillary Clinton to assess Israel's next steps. And these next steps, of course, included the killing and genociding of the Palestinian people. So Colombia was not only an idle actor in this or that. They did not do anything. They, in fact, helped fuel this campaign against me. And in one of our cases, or the cases of these students who were detained by the Trump administration, the Rubio determination, in fact, quotes what Colombia said about the protests, what falsely said about these protests, because the ideologues on the Board of Trustees It was more important for them to protect Israel than actually protecting freedom of speech, than protecting academic freedom, than protecting the students. You know, Columbia missed an opportunity to be an institution that would respect the human rights law, that would respect just basic dignities, and would, you know, be a place to have a difficult conversation. Instead, it chose to surveil its students, to bring the police more than four times, to brutalize its own students, expel and suspend over 100 students. Just imagine 100 students, over 100 students between the ages of 17 and 20, who's their future now in limbo just because they dared to protest a genocide. So that's why I'm bringing this lawsuit, because no student, regardless of their background, regardless of whether they were Palestinians or anything, no students should go through the hell that Colombia put us through over the past 3 years.
1: Mahmoud, you write, had Colombia possessed the power to deport me, I have little doubt it would have done so. I want to ask you about another lawsuit you filed in July, a federal lawsuit against several top Trump administration officials, two pro-Israel groups, and a conservative think tank accused of conspiring to suppress your criticism of Israel and constitutional rights to free speech. Can you talk about this lawsuit?
4: So, you know, the White House, when they arrested me, they touted about a blueprint. They said this arrest would be a blueprint to go after everyone who speaks for Palestine. And that blueprint is called Esther, the Esther Project. It's a document or a policy document produced by the Heritage Foundation. And then that it was produced in 2024. And what they said that to implement this project, we need an administration that's favorable to us, that would work with us. And as part of that project was detaining and deporting international students to chill the speech of other students who dare to speak out about Palestine. So we're suing now government officials also in their personal capacity, because that's we're suing them under the KKK Act. It's a civil rights act that was, brought during the Reconstruction era to really, you know, after the abolition of slavery and to protect the rights of Black Americans. This law was brought because there were actors conspiring together to deprive Black people from their rights. So we're bringing this lawsuit under that law. And, you know, a judge in Massachusetts, a Reagan appointee, confirmed what we are alleging right now, which is that government officials conspired with themselves to deprive these non-citizen students so they can to make an example out of them. And that judge, you know, like in his proceedings, said, I've never seen such a flagrant just like assault on the Constitution or assault on the just the rule of law. And I'm suing because I'm seeking accountability. I'm suing because no one should go through this. Whether, you know, if they were able to deport a Palestinian for his views, they would be able to deport anyone else for their views, whether this administration or any other administration.
0: Mahmoud Khalil, you were in that Jena ICE jail for 104 days, during which time your son Dean was born. In your audiobook, you do not read that chapter. You have someone else read it. And I'm wondering if you can talk about why and talk about what that meant. And you tell the story not only of missing your own baby's birth, but of other people in that jail, another man in the same situation. And that's also part of the power of this book, the other stories that you tell, Mahmoud.
4: You know, missing the birth of my child, of Dean, was one of the most difficult times in detention. And it's something I really, you know, it brings so many emotions to me that I was stripped that very, I would say, divine moment, like to be with my wife, Noor, at at a moment where every couple like wish to be together. And as you've mentioned, this is not only about me. This book is about a story of so many incredible men, fathers and workers who came here seeking safety and a better future, only to be snatched off the street. I write about Alexander, the young man who was begging for safety in this country, only to be deported, only to be denied the ability to stay in safety here. And then I learn a few months later that he was killed when deported to Honduras. I talk about my fellow inmates who also were not able to see their families. You know, I would go to the visitation room in Gina, Louisiana, that detention center housed over 1,200 detainees. But when I go to the visitation room, it's empty because their families were frightened to come and visit them, because it was in the middle of nowhere, that it's in the middle of this of a swamp. Their families would fear, like, I had to tell someone that your mom shouldn't come visit you because she's also undocumented. So just imagine that you have to tell that to an 18-year-old, that your mother shouldn't visit you because they may arrest her. So that was the terror, the cruelty in these detention centers. And they were designed also like to make people give up immediately. So the conditions, the bad conditions in these detention centers, like the constant light, the low temperature, the bad food, it's all designed so that you give up your case and sign your deportation order immediately. Because if you want to fight, you need to be able to stay in that detention center for minimum of 6 months, but that could go up like a few years. In only 104 days, I lost over 15 pounds. So imagine like staying for a year there.
0: Mahmoud Khalil, we want to thank you so much for being with us, author of the new memoir, No Land to Stand On, Notes from Detention, All Safety, as you travel the country talking about your book. You'll be in Somerville, Massachusetts tonight. You're going to be at Seattle Town Hall and all over the country. Coming up, German human rights lawyer Wolfgang Kellack of the European Center for Constitutional and Human Rights. He's usually here in Berlin, but he's in New York, and we're going to talk to him there. Stay with us.

0: World Keeps Spinning by Saul Relix. This is Democracy Now!, democracynow.org, The War and Peace Report. I'm Amy Goodman in Berlin, Germany, where Steal the Story, Please! Is screening at the Spore on Thursday night. You can check our website at democracynow.org. Anjali Kamat is in New York. As we broadcast from Berlin, we end today's show with a discussion on the state of international law. Tomorrow, Thursday, is the 80th anniversary of the end of the Nuremberg trials following World War II, in which leaders of Nazi Germany were successfully prosecuted for war crimes and crimes against humanity. The Nuremberg trials ended October 1st, 1946. They're widely seen as a precursor to modern courts of international justice like the ICC, the International Criminal Court.
1: Well, today, the ICC is under immense pressure from the United States over its issuance of arrest warrants for Israeli leaders for war crimes committed in Gaza. This is President Trump attacking the ICC at the UN General Assembly in New York last week.
2: The United States is equally opposed to the out-of-control institution known as the International Criminal Court. We will never allow U.S. service members or anyone else to be investigated or given show trials by an anti-American tribunal with no jurisdiction over us. They're an evil group of people. I call on all nations that are members of the ICC to officially resign from this rogue institution immediately.
1: The U.S. has sanctioned members of the ICC, including prosecutors, judges, and staff, and is reportedly preparing to issue sanctions against the court itself. On Monday, the German foreign minister visited the ICC in The Hague in a show of support for the court. Germany is the ICC's second largest financial contributor. Nevertheless, German Chancellor Friedrich Merz said last year that Israeli Prime Minister Benjamin Netanyahu would be able to visit Germany without arrest in contravention of German law.
0: In a statement ahead of his visit, the German foreign minister, Johann Badefuhl, said, quote, Germany's mindful of its own history and knows what the outcome can be when state power overrides the rule of law and humanity. Therefore, for Germany, support for the ICC is not only a foreign policy issue, it's a part of our historical responsibility, he said. For more, we're joined now by Wolfgang Kallack, founder of the European Center for Constitutional Human Rights, ECCHR. Usually, he is based here in Berlin, Germany, where I am, but he's joining us from New York and has a new book. It's titled The Power of Law, Reconciling Legality and International Justice. Wolfgang, we're going to do this conversation in two parts. And in this part, if you can start off by talking about Germany's position on the International Criminal Court, the all-out frontal assault that President Trump is waging on the court from the massive sanctions and beyond, and why you feel on this 80th anniversary of the end of the Nuremberg trials, you feel international law is so important.
3: So, hello, Amy from New York. I'm so sorry to miss you in Berlin. It's a very good take to start with the 80th anniversary of the Nuremberg trials. And it's so sad to remember that the core group behind the Nuremberg trials were Robert Jackson, Telford Taylor, and Benjamin Ferris, the U.S. prosecutors. And what they had in mind, and Robert Jackson said it explicitly, and later on Telford Taylor wrote this book, From Nuremberg to Vietnam, it was very clear, this is not only about the Nazi crimes. It is about to establish a universal rule that crimes against humanity, genocides, and war crimes shouldn't get shouldn't be left impune. And so it was so important that in 2002 the International Criminal Court was established. It's a pity that many of the most important military powers, such as the U.S., but also China, Russia, and others, Israel, Iran, didn't join the statute. But still, the court needed its time to get off the ground. But now they have an ongoing series of important trials, and we have to be clear: it's not about only about Palestine. The sanctions against the court are, first of all, a big stroke against the international criminal justice, as such, because the ICC is one of the light towers, one of the most important international institutions. So they want to destroy the institutions of the international justice system. But the sanctions would also deprive not only the Palestinian victims, but also the Ukrainian victims, the Rohingya victims, the sub-Saharan refugees, and many others of their rights, the rights which we have been fighting for many decades right now.
1: And Wolfgang, I mean, we're living in a moment where international law is under assault on so many different fronts, whether we look at, you know, the war in Iran, what's been happening in Gaza for the past few years, Ukraine, so many other, Venezuela, so many places. You know, how do you retain faith in the possibility of international law in this context?
3: I mean, when you look at Nuremberg 80 years ago, when you look at the Eichmann trial in the 60s, when you even look in the 90s, the Rwanda and Yugoslavia tribunal, the survivors of state violence, the families and the civil society actors had not a real stand in these trials. But over the last decades, we entered the stage of international criminal justice, and it is so important. I mean, we just listened to Nicolas Jarre from Chile. The Pinochet arrest 1998 was a wake-up call for all of us. And there is a constant row of important trials initiated by civil society actors, and that is a progress of the last couple of years, despite the ongoing attack against international law, the ongoing ignorance, and in particular the ongoing double standards of the West.
0: You know, Wolfgang Kalik, you are representing Patrice Lumumba's family, for example, his grandchildren. He was assassinated in the Congo, in the Democratic Republic of Congo, in what, 1961. In these last minutes we have together, especially for, you know, in the world when people are so isolated when it comes to having global information, not to mention going back in time, can you tell us Patrice Lumumba's story and what his family's demanding now, who assassinated him?
3: A lot of people are lamenting that the post-war liberal West-dominated international order is eroding. And of course, we're facing a change, but we have to be very clear. The liberal order was also the history of disorder in many parts of the world. 1953, overthrow of Mossadegh. 1956, overthrow

0: of the country. That's the one side of the story. So this goes impugned for more than 60 years. But then, as I said, we entered the stage of international criminal justice. So the Lumumba family, more than 10 years ago, went to a Belgian lawyer, and the Belgian law firm started a criminal case against 10 of the surviving Belgium participants in the murder and in the abduction. One of them was indicted last year, and this is incredibly important. This will stay. This is a historical document. The indictment of the federal prosecutor in Belgium says that Patrice Lumumba's assassination is his kidnapping constitutes a war crime.
1: And we have 30 seconds.
0: The only accused died, but we are going to prepare a civil reparation case against the state of Belgium in the near future. You will hear from us.
2: And we're going to do part two of this conversation, hear more about this. Wolfgang Kallock, founder of the European Center for Constitutional and Human Rights. His new book is titled The Power of Law, Reconciling Legality and International Justice. He's speaking to us from New York. He usually is right here in Berlin, Germany. I'm here because the film about Democracy Now!, Steal the Story, Please, will be screening at Spora in Berlin. You can check our website at democracynow.org. That's October 1st, Thursday at 7 p.m. Afterwards, I'll be doing the Q&A with the director, Carl Diehl. I'm Amy Goodman with Anjali Kamat.
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